0: Officials say this strain of hantavirus can be deadly, but isn't very contagious. You'd have to spend a lot of time in close contact with someone with symptoms to catch it from another person. According to Nebraska Medicine, none of the returning passengers show any symptoms, but they'll be monitored in case they develop them over the coming weeks. Ping Huang, NPR News.
1: Investors will be looking both at home and abroad this week for reassurance about the economy, the war, and its impact on inflation. NPR's Maria Aspen has more.
2: More companies are releasing quarterly report cards in what's already been a blockbuster earnings season. Tech investors in particular are back to being thrilled with the AI boom and all the money being spent on it. The tech-heavy NASDAQ and the broader S&P 500 ended last week at new record highs, despite ongoing uncertainty about the war and the high price of oil. Investors will see how much the energy crisis has driven up prices on Tuesday when the U.S. government releases inflation data for April. Meanwhile, Wall Street will also be monitoring President Trump's high-stakes visit to China for developments on the Middle East war, the trade war, and the tech war. Maria Aspen, NPR News.
1: U.S. futures contracts are trading lower at this hour. You're listening to NPR News from Washington. The State Department says it's hosting a third round of talks between Israel and Lebanon in Washington, D.C. this week, as both sides try to move beyond a fragile ceasefire to a permanent peace and security agreement. Israel wants the Iranian-backed militant group Hezbollah in Lebanon disarmed. Lebanon wants invading Israeli troops to withdraw. The talks take place despite continued firing between Israel and Hezbollah. Scientists are reporting progress in efforts to protect the endangered devil's hole pupfish at Death Valley National Park in California. NPR's Nell Greenfield Boyce has more.
3: After two earthquakes shook up the waters of Devil's Hole, its pupfish population plummeted. Only 20 fish were left. Wildlife officials debated what to do, just as the federal workforce was experiencing mass firings and a government shutdown loomed. Moving quickly, biologists took some pupfish from a backup population that had been established in captivity over a decade ago and released them into Devil's Hole. Those fish survived, babies started appearing, and biologists later added in some additional captive-bred fish. This spring, an official count found 77 Devil's Hole pupfish swimming around their rocky fishbowl in the desert. Nell Greenfield Boyce, NPR News.
1: Amid candy, flowers, and other gifts, you may have also headed out to a restaurant this Mother's Day. It's one of the biggest days for eating out. The National Retail Federation also says people will spend a record $38 billion on Mother's Day this year. This is NPR.
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8: Hello, hello. I'm Brittany Luce, and you're listening to It's Been a Minute from NPR, a show about what's going on in culture and why it doesn't happen by accident. Today, we're getting into a feeling that I'm sure my fellow reality TV heads have felt. You're watching your favorite reality junk TV, could be Selling Sunset, could be the Kardashians, or even the housewives of your nearest big city. You look at what they have: high ceilings, waxed and buffed floors, marble countertops, crown molding, fine art on the walls. And then you look at what you have: a white refrigerator and a kind of nice coffee table from Facebook Marketplace. I'm talking about what our producer Corey Antonio calls housing dysphoria, the dissatisfaction with your own living space that comes from comparing yourself to the lifestyles of the rich and famous, particularly on reality TV. And behind every fancy farmhouse, beige mansion, or mid-century modern luxury home, is a dream that's being sold to audiences across the world. But why exactly are we buying it? To find out, I'm here with Jack Valderrama Morley, the author of Dream Facades, The Cruel Architecture of Reality TV.
9: Hello.
8: And Liam Dillon, staff writer at Politico who covers housing issues.
10: Hi.
8: I am so happy to have you both. Let's get into it. Even if I would never trade places with certain reality TV stars like Yolanda Foster, Miss I'm Gonna Cook for My Man, My Man, My Man, My Man, I wouldn't want to trade places with Yolanda Foster, but I would love to trade houses with her. I mean, I'd love to trade houses with a few of the girls from Real Housewives. And I think it's the same for many viewers. What is it about the homes on these shows that keep us coming back?
9: I mean, the homes on these shows are just very nice. I think that's a big part of it, right? We love to wallow in their luxury. I think that's a huge thing. But I think there is another dimension from it where these homes are not just more expensive than ones we might ever own, but also they're sites of important lives, of dramatic lives, of companionship, people coming together. And the lives in these homes have arcs that have meaning. And I think the homes that most Americans live in are not designed to make people really have any kind of community or connection or broader place in the world. And so when we watch these homes on TV, I think we get a taste of that.
8: That's a really interesting point. A few years ago, one of our producers at It's Been a Minute, Liam McBain, and I, we went to BravoCon when it was in New York City, which is like this huge convention. But we were trying to get to the root of sort of like what gets people so, like why they love The Housewives so much. And like aspiration was a big part of it. But also that personal aspect, sort of watching their lives play out over the seasons and over the years, was really key as well. Even if we can't afford these homes, I wonder, what do they symbolize to us about the dream of American home ownership? Liam, I'd love to start with you on this one.
10: Yeah, I mean, the American dream has been defined as home ownership for, you know, roughly 100 years. This is the place where we have the most significant moments of our lives, but it's also the vehicle by which we all become wealthy. I mean, this is the means by which a middle-class person in the United States for, again, close to a century now, has been able to grow their wealth, not just for themselves, but for their families. I mean, the idea of generational wealth for most people comes back to the property that they own. And so it's not a surprise. In fact, it makes perfect sense that there's this connection between this aspiration from, you know, having a home and a very nice home, a mansion, because that means not only you've made it, but your kids have made it too.
8: So it's like this generational dream that's being fulfilled. I mean, you get to live inside of it every day. I mean, in this fantasy of sort of what home ownership could be like.
10: Absolutely. Yes.
8: Yeah, you know, I wonder, Jack, how do you see that dream kind of showing up across the reality TV shows? I mean, you wrote about so many different kinds in your book, but how do you see that dream kind of coming up on these shows in implicit or explicit ways?
9: Totally. I mean, I think one of the biggest shows where you see that is Real Housewives of Atlanta, which I wrote about in my book, where you have a bunch of women on that show not just owning homes, but building homes, and building homes that are named after themselves. So you have Chateau Charest for Charest Whitfields.
8: Yes.
9: You have Moore Manor, her rival, Kenya Moore.
8: Oh, Kenya Moore Manor, right.
9: Yeah, so they build these dueling homes just down the street from each other.
11: If I don't move in by Christmas, then you won the bet. If you don't move in by Christmas, then I won the bet.
12: You really think you'll be in by Christmas?
11: Let's do it.
12: All right,
11: okay,
12: deal.
11: What are we doing?
9: I mean, I think even more actually than just symbolizing themselves, they become parts of themselves. You know, these homes are actually parts of their identity. And you can see on the show, these women who are rivals, they pick apart stylistic details about each other's homes as they pick apart each other.
13: I have two kitchens that were done during my housewarming.
14: I can put two of your homes in my unfinished basement.
15: Guess what? I could pay for my house, though.
9: You know, they're not just talking about stylistic choices, they're talking about themselves. They're so strongly identified with their homes that they become part of themselves.
8: I mean, that kind of goes back to what Liam was saying. I mean, I think that's how like a lot of Americans, how we're like acculturated to think about how you're living or what kind of home you're living in is a reflection of you, but also where you live is a reflection of you. And so often on these shows, we see people living in these like fantastical suburban or suburban-like areas. with the sprawl to match. Liam, why do you think the suburbs factor so heavily into American housing fantasies?
10: Yeah, I mean, that really is the doubling down of the American dream, the idea.
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2: Also, too, I mean, and you touch on this in your book, Jack, that like the idea of the suburbs and suburban living that we see across so many of these shows is also like a kind of racial fantasy as well.
3: Totally. Yes. I mean, I think that's a big part also of why people were selling LA as a city of homes in contrast to cities back east, was that they could be imagined as these white utopias, which didn't have the urban problems of racial mixing or also radical politics that was also happening in the early 20th century in the cities back east. You know, these could just be a bunch of white people living in homes and not really worrying about socialism or anything like that. And I was surprised as I was writing my book and watching all these shows how much there is still that undercurrent or overcurrent, if that's a word, of race in these shows. Often it's not explicitly addressed. So if you look at something like Selling Sunset, right, in the beginning, It is a white cast. And that dream of going up into the hills has roots in the 1950s, like you were talking about, for essentially white flight, right, where white people could leave downtowns, get outside the city, go to a suburb, live in seclusion. And if you live in the hills, there's an added benefit that you get to look over the city. You know, you're sort of a lord in the manor, and you have this feeling of disconnection, but also power of this view that you get looking down over these other people. And then you watch Selling Sunset, and what are you getting? You're getting something similar to that, honestly. You know, you're enjoying this view. You're looking down. You're seeing these beautiful white women dressed in these cockamamie outfits going and
2: cockamamie
3: selling
2: is a good
3: this.
2: Descriptor. You're listening to It's Been a Minute from NPR. I'm your host, Brittany Luce, here with Jack Balderrama Morley. They're the author of Dream Facades, The Cruel Architecture of Reality TV, and Liam Dillon. He's a staff writer at Politico who covers housing policy. The three of us are talking about the ugly truth behind the expensive homes you see on shows like Real Housewives, from poor planning to false American dreams. I mean, it's kind of like, I guess, like the whole point of pretty much all reality TV is it gives us the opportunity to both like engage in the fantasy, but still feel a little bit superior. When we're focused on these housing fantasies that we're watching as these shows unfold, what are some of the housing realities that we are not seeing on screen?
3: Totally. I mean, a big thing that you never see on the flipping shows, as you pointed out, is what caused these homes to be empty or in disrepair. And a lot of that is tied to racial discrimination, people not being given access to funds or loans that they would need to upkeep their home based on race. Maybe they're being targeted because of unpaid real estate tax. And so the homes are being taken away by the government and sold at auction. You really never see that. But I think the big thing that's like looming in the background of reality TV in general, honestly, is the 07 mortgage crisis. It really is like the seminal event, I think, for reality TV, both the real estate shows and others. But then you also see it on shows like The Housewives, where if you go back and you watch those first few seasons, which were happening in 07, 08, 09, in that period, you see this huge focus on, are these women really as stable financially as they could be? Are they, you know, quote unquote, as real as they could be? Are they really from where they're pretending to be? And it barely gets mentioned a little bit that the mortgage crisis is there, but it's kind of always there looming, I think, this paranoia about, okay, how stable are we? Even though we may be rich, even though we might be living in these exclusive areas of Orange County, where Real Housewives started, are we really going to be able to hold on to this? Is everything as real as it seems to be?
4: I think that's a really great point, both historically and also what I think it did for us aspirationally as it relates to housing. I mean, these are now, it's not just can we buy a house for the first time, but we had a house and now we've lost the house. And now all the more we're interested in getting back to that point where we

0: thought that we had reached the pinnacle of our dream. We lost it. And we're now seeing and be able to watch people, you know, have it in a very aspirational way again. And I think that that, you know, once you've had love and you've lost it, you want that love again. And I think that certainly goes the same with the house and what we can see in a lot of these shows.
1: That's such an interesting point. I was like a young adult, like college age, during the 2007 housing crisis that led to the 2008 financial crisis. We're obviously dealing with like a huge housing affordability crisis now, whether you rent or you own. But also, I mean, to your point, Liam, it kind of like brought to mind for a lot of people and made very, very real that like, yeah, this American dream that we thought that we achieved, it can absolutely be taken away or slipped through our fingers. Continuing to think about this precarity and how it kind of feels like it's kind of present for most of us in some way or other, from like newer Real Housewives cast members like Atlanta's Pinky Cole to throwback cast members. There are so many examples of women who seem to have it all being suddenly facing a type of insecurity that you didn't think was possible even a few years before. These situations kind of show the precarity of balancing like big fame with a small fortune. But I don't know, what does it say that the dream facade, to borrow a phrase from you, Jack, what does it say that like the dream facade of luxury home ownership is slipping from even the people that we have leaned on all these years to give us like, you know, a dose of our housing fantasies? What does it say that even like, I don't know, even in the fantasy world, like people can't seem to hold firmly the dream of home ownership in their grasp?
2: I mean, part of that is that it's reflecting reality, right? Like, as so many people watching can't do it. And I think it makes me a little hopeful, perhaps, that we can let go of that dream. I mean, something that I learned while I was writing the book that I hadn't really thought about before was how relatively recent the U.S. being a nation of homeowners is. Like, that is really a development of the past 100 years. Like, for a long time, you know, we didn't have these government-backed mortgages that helped so many people own homes, right? And it wasn't really this broad assumption that everybody was going to own a home. We could have been a nation of renters, you know? In 1900, we could have gone that way, right? And in the 30s, there was a big political paranoia, I think, about us becoming too communist. And so one of the ways to kind of inoculate America against communism was to back private homeownership. So we're private homeowners, private citizens. We're not all in this together. We all are in our own little domains. Mm. And so it's maybe, I think, to have an optimistic take on some of those housing tragedies that we're seeing in reality TV, it's that people could potentially start exploring other ways of fulfilling their dreams that don't involve owning a home, right? That we could try other things out.
1: Oh my gosh, Liam, Jack, I had such a great time in this conversation. Thank you both so much.
2: Thank you.
0: Thank you, it's wonderful.
1: That was Jack Balderrama Morley, author of Dream Facades, The Cruel Architecture of Reality TV, and the host of the I Don't Like This podcast. And Liam Dillon, staff writer at Politico who covers housing issues. Coming up, you and I are getting into what some folks think they are now suffering from, AI brain fry, and how this kind of AI overworking is impacting the workplace. I'm Brittany Luce, and you're listening to It's Been a Minute from NPR.
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1: I'm Brittany Luce, and you're listening to It's Been a Minute from NPR, a show where we talk about what's going on in culture and why it doesn't happen by accident. John, when was the last time you felt like your brain got fried?
2: I'd say most mornings when we're trying to get our two children to school. I get like a full fry, like a pan fry on both sides.
1: I could see that. Personally, I feel like my brain gets fried constantly. And to be honest, I am doing it to myself by looking at Twitter. Sick stuff, for real. I'm on there all the time. But there is some new research showing that some people are taking more psychic damage at work, thanks to AI. In an article published in the Harvard Business Review by researchers at Boston Consulting Group and the University of California, Riverside, these researchers coined the term AI brain fried to describe, quote, mental fatigue that results from excessive use of, interaction with, and or oversight of AI tools beyond one's cognitive capacity. In other words, doing too much with AI. There's something kind of comically tragic about the idea that these tools that were meant to lighten our loads seem to be doing the opposite for some. But beyond the psychic damage, there's a lot in this brain fry idea that points to how we work with AI. Like, with all the managing it needs, is AI turning us all into bosses? And is this really the future of work? To get into all this, I'm joined by John Herman, tech columnist for New York Magazine. Welcome, John.
2: Thanks for having me.
1: How would you describe AI brain fry?
2: Yeah, I mean, the researchers, they describe this as basically hopping around between different tools and feeling overwhelmed, not by just having to multitask, which is already a problem in a lot of jobs, but by dealing with a whole bunch of output. So if you have a programming tool that can kind of run in the background and starts adding features to software really quickly, you have another tool that's constructing a report from you, searching the web and pulling together, you know, a market research document. You have another tool in the background that you're in a like constant chat with, trying to refine some idea for a talk you have to give. You're just kind of getting first pulled in all these different directions, and then you're kind of spamming yourself. Like, you're just producing all of this product.
1: I mean, it's interesting, like what you're describing. It reminds me of like when I used to work a corporate job, and I worked mostly in corporate environments for a lot of my 20s. Like, you're generating all this work content and you're sending it to your colleagues. I spent a lot of time being like, what am I doing? Is anybody seeing this? What's the point? Why is this happening?
2: Yeah, that's one thing that the researchers kind of get at, where there are people who don't really experience this. Like, this isn't something that everyone experiences when they get like a new, you know, AI tool at work. Mm-hmm. But people who do are, first, people who are using like a lot of tools at once. But they also found that it was much more prevalent in workplaces where like AI policies were vague and where managers were like, you know, you guys figure it out. And also, we sort of vaguely expect you to be more productive. And that leads people to just like overdo it and say like, all right, well, I have this little thing I can ask to do stuff. And I'm just going to ask it to do a whole bunch of stuff. And it's going to do a whole bunch of stuff and produce a whole bunch of like matter that looks like my work. And then I have to sort of check it. I have to figure out what to do with it. I have to pull it together, not just into like the actual work that I need to get done, but into my performance of being an employee, which is already like a source of stress in a lot of offices where most of your work mm-hmm. is done on a computer. It's like, how do I make it known that I'm doing the job in the way that my managers want me to? Like, there's all this funny stuff that gets amplified and sort of made more severe when suddenly everyone in the leadership of your company is like, oh, well, we should expect our employees to do 10% more work.
1: I want to talk about something that I was really interested in, like specifically interested in with your analysis. It's the realization that delegating to AI is kind of simulating management. Like, AI is a poorly trained intern that you have to check the work of all the time. I wonder, like, is AI turning workers into bosses, or at least simulated bosses? And if that's the case, what makes it different from managing humans?
6: So, shortcut to understanding this is, like, yeah, managing a bunch of quote-unquote agents is kind of like managing people, and that you're delegating a bunch of tasks in these different silos and then you're kind of checking the output. Like, that does sound a little bit like management, but it is more of a simulation of management. And then the longer you do it, the more you realize it's definitely something else. You have the stress of delegation, of assigning tasks, of dividing these things up. You have that cognitive load. You may have more output, but it's yours. You also have potentially a bunch more liability, possible mistakes or the misjudgments that all accrues back to you. And I think if, you know, you yourself have a manager, the way they see what you're doing is not that you've become a manager. They see that you should be able to produce more. You're not actually getting promoted, I guess, is what I'm saying. And it's hard to tell if the early sensation of feeling like a manager, which kind of feels like upskilling, which is like, that's what you want. You know, I'm getting new skills. I'm getting new responsibilities. I'm sort of moving up in the economy as these changes happen. It's hard to tell if that's what's happening or if, in fact, you're being downskilled or de-skilled and your job is being sort of made simpler while it feels like you have all these amazing tools at your disposal. A lot of that is just automation. You're kind of just monitoring stuff. Now you have a smaller job. It's a monitoring job. It's stressful. You need to be vigilant all the time. You don't get credit for the work. You get credit for the mistakes. Like, it's a weird new thing.
1: I don't know. I mean, it just makes me wonder, like, is this just white collar automation? Like, do we need to just get on board with this because it's the way of the future, kind of like robots were for assembly lines? Or, I don't know, is this something different?
6: I don't think the answer is just like getting on board no matter what. But there's certainly a lot of like pressure in that direction. I think the thing that stands out to me now and that doesn't come up in this particular research but does sort of come through a little bit is that in a lot of jobs, the arrival of software automation, it corresponds with more surveillance and higher expectations and more tracking and quantification and stuff like that. A lot of companies are going to be emboldened to kind of track their employees in ways that white-collar workers in many workplaces
1: are probably not used to that.
6: Yeah, they're not used to it. They will be sort of startled by it. And I think in some cases will find themselves kind of understanding what it's like to work in a job where surveillance is taken as a given.
1: A lot of the work that people seem to want AI to do, whether that is like repetitive tasks or whatever sort of like AI chatbot sort of stuff they would like to work with. I don't know. A lot of that work that they expect these AI tools to do is the kind of work that usually is or used to be done by entry-level employees, which makes me wonder, like, if that's the case, like, how are tomorrow's higher-ups going to get trained up?
6: Yeah. I mean, I feel like there are two ways that you have to think about this that kind of bring you to different places. One is this high level, like big economic view where you're sort of asking like, okay, if we have these new tools that can automate a bunch of knowledge work tasks, does that mean we have in the long term more jobs? And I think you can make a more comforting case at like the macroeconomic level that this is just like another transformation that the economy will kind of, through turbulent times, figure this out, that more productivity usually means more jobs. At a personal level, obviously there's going to be like major interruptions. People will lose jobs. People have lost jobs with AI cited as the reason. There are going to be a lot of people who are eager to cut costs and to justify that with AI, to try to make people who are left fill those gaps with AI. And I think that that's one of the things that pushes people to the point of, you know, this brain fry phenomenon that we're talking about. A big part of it, a bigger part than a lot of people in the corporate world are willing to admit, is kind of narrative. They don't want to be left behind. They're watching companies like Block cut a bunch of people and say, oh, we're going to do this all with AI. Everyone's going a little nuts and no one's going more nuts than managers. And that, I think, is trickling down into like kind of a frantic, intense and kind of scattershot AI strategy across a lot of organizations. And the people who have to sort of deal with that are the most anxious of all in a different way. They're the people who are worried about their jobs. That's certainly a recipe for, let's say, mental distress at the workplace.
1: Wow. John, I learned so much here. Thank you so much.
6: Yeah, thanks for having me.
1: That was John Herman, tech columnist for New York Magazine. I'm Brittany Luce, and you've been listening to It's Been a Minute from NPR. Next up is Wildcard, the show where cards control the conversation. Here's host Rachel Martin.
7: Thank you, Brittany. My guest this week is musician Amy Grant.
8: But I'm just looking at all those people in the audience. A lot of them, you know, if they're not coloring their hair like I am, it's gray, and they're my contemporaries. And I thought, am I doing us all a disservice by not writing about what life feels like now?
7: Lots of people have tried to tell Amy Grant who to be over the course of her music career. Sometimes the criticism comes from people who think she's singing about God too much. And sometimes it's from people who say she's not singing about God enough. But as someone who has followed Amy Grant's career since I was a kid, singing her songs in church, to me she's always seemed like someone who knows exactly who she is and how she wants to live her life. She's out with her first new album of original songs in more than a decade. It is called The Me That Remains, and I am so very, very happy to welcome Amy Grant to Wildcard. Hi.
8: Hi, Rachel. Life. Oh, who would have thought we would be here exciting. Doing the card game?
7: It's so very trippy for me. I mean, it is. Like, I sang my first church solo when I was 7, and it was your song, Father's Eyes, and it was like Father's Day. So it's like a very core memory for me, Amy.
8: How'd you do?
7: Like, I've had your voice in my head my whole life. I mean, I think I did pretty well. I mean,
8: good.
7: I think there were some tears in the house.
8: That's good.
7: I think I really brought it. So, yeah. We're going to start with the memories round. I'm going to hold up 3 at a time.
8: Okay.
7: And we'll just get right into it, okay?
8: I love this.
7: I think you are going to love it. Mm-hmm. All right, first 3 cards. 1, 2, or 3.
8: Okay, 1.
7: 1. What's a moment with a stranger that made you feel loved?
8: Whenever there's some kind of transaction that has to happen, what I try to do is I try to see the other person. Sometimes I'll ask them their name. Mm-hmm. Or if somebody's kind in a service position, that just makes the world a better place.
7: Doesn't it? I know. That destroys me. This little moments of kindness.
8: I was leaving the Nashville courthouse, and this was last Friday morning. First off, you know, I'm not used to going downtown, even in Nashville, and like finding a parking place, not losing my parking ticket, finding my car in the garage, and then I'm getting ready to leave. And I pull up and I give the ticket taker in the garage my ticket, and she just smiled at me. And I said, oh, man, a smile like that, that can change the next moment of the day.
7: Yeah.
8: And I said, what's your name? And she said, my name's Val. And then she looked at me and she said, you're a singer. Mm-hmm. And I said, I am a singer. And she said, you're married to Vince Gill. And I said, I am married to Vince. And she said, my son was in one of his junior golf programs years ago.
7: No way.
8: Yes.
7: No
8: and she way. Said he got to play on a team. And please tell him. I said, thank you. Oh. And I said, tell me your son's name. And I said, I will write it down and tell Vince.
7: Yeah.
8: But that was probably 2 decades ago.
7: In the golf program.
8: Him playing junior golf. Yeah. And it just made me think, the longer you live, I mean, there's so much layering up of all of our lives. But just seeing the people around you, to me, leads to something potentially good.
7: And it's just there for the taking also, I think.
8: You That's know, low-hanging just... fruit.
7: It is.
8: I mean, it is. Mm-hmm, just a smile. Anything. Yeah.
7: Last one in this round. 1, 2, or 3?
8: 2.
7: 2. When have you felt like you turned a page in your life?
8: How many pages do we have? Oh my gosh, I don't know.
7: Pick a page, any page.
8: Oh man, I've turned a lot of pages in my life. I'm going to think of one rather recently. So I've had a unique job of opportunity. I get to work going and sing songs that I have sung my whole life, and now I'm 65. And I think, without realizing it, I felt it was my responsibility to show up and deliver in a way that I had always delivered.
1: Mm-hmm.
8: And I think the page that I turned in the last, somewhere in the last 12 to 18 months is, and I did it because of a therapy session, but I went to a therapist who'd been a family therapist for several years, and I said, my inner critic is, I don't want to deal with this inner critic, you know, comparing me to a younger version of myself.
1: Mm-hmm.
8: And she said, I think you should write a eulogy to the younger woman.
1: This is beautiful.
8: And so I did. And you know, a eulogy, unlike looking back over your past when your faults are as present as your gifts, a eulogy, you know, you really just say the nice things.
1: Mm-hmm.
8: Something about that exercise, I really just basically bid farewell to that younger woman and said, I'm here, but I can't be her anymore.
1: Mm.
8: And it was just so lovely to celebrate that and go, I'm gonna stop looking for what I cannot find.
1: Mm. Mm.
8: And then discover all that is.
1: Mm-hmm.
8: And that's really been a page turner for me.
7: Coming up, musician Amy Grant on not looking for validation from others.
8: Don't be looking for somebody else to go, woohoo, I'm exact same way. You know, it's really just about try to connect with yourself and let the whatever space you're meant to take up in the universe fill all that.
7: I'm Rachel Martin, and you're listening to Wildcard from NPR.
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7: I'm Rachel Martin, and you're listening to Wildcard from NPR, the show where cards control the conversation. And today, musician Amy Grant is playing the game, and it's time for her to draw the next card.
1: This is round two. Three new cards.
8: All right.
1: One, two, or three?
8: One.
1: One. What have you found surprising about getting older?
8: I don't think I want to say this in an interview.
1: Sure you do. Sure you do.
8: Oh, man. Something surprising. Something surprising. Oh, my gosh. I actually enjoy moving my body more now than I think I did 10 years ago. There's something about, I actually love that about getting older. It's surprising to me how most of us move less and less the older that we get.
1: Yeah.
8: In September, I was in Sioux Falls, South Dakota.
1: Mm-hmm.
8: I had been on a walk with a musician friend who we tour together, Gene Miller. He's a guitar player. And he's all about fitness. He's always lifting weights. He's like doing me through all these movements. He said, get barefoot on the grass. And
1: yeah.
8: So I went back to my hotel room and I thought, fitness should not require a personal trainer, a membership to the Y,
1: yeah,
8: some kind of devices. And I'm just, out of curiosity, I said, what if I just like picked a couple of movements that put a smile on my face? What if I did these 100 times a day for 100 days? Would it be enough? And just the word enough when it came to any kind of effort, like, oh my, well, that feels like a lavish word. It feels enough. Anyway, so I thought, well, what makes me smile?
1: Yeah.
8: And so I wrote down these 7 exercises, movements, I called them.
1: Uh-huh.
8: And first day I did 100 in a row and it was too much. And I thought, well, that's, I don't want to do that again. And then the next day I tried splitting them morning and evening. And I thought, well, I don't want to be that sweaty. And so the next day I broke it up and did it 4 times, 25 repetitions before my first cup of coffee, 25 repetitions before I closed my eyes.
1: Yeah.
8: And 2 other random times during the day.
1: Was it enough?
8: About 3 weeks in, the sound engineer who mixes the house sound said, hey, what are you doing different? You're singing better. And I went, good. I'll just keep doing what I'm doing. And by then, I was smiling every time I did it. It was not a chore. I renamed the movement Child's Play.
1: Oh.
8: And so I haven't missed a day.
1: Wow, good for you.
8: Yeah, and so, you know, it's just, I don't know. I think I just always, I was not that as intentional.
1: Yeah.
8: And I love that about getting older.
1: Yeah. Thank you. It was a lovely answer. Next 3 cards, 1, 2, or 3?
8: 3.
1: Is the music you listen to happier or sadder than you are?
8: Interesting. Like, both? Yeah. Mm-hmm.
1: Yeah.
8: I mean, music, huh, what a great, it's a great shoehorn to get you out of a bad mood, you know?
1: Yeah.
8: For me, music, a lot of music that I am exposed to, not that I'm choosing on Spotify, but a lot that I'm just exposed to happens in my home because we have a studio in our home.
1: Yeah, there's real liberation in that.
8: Yes.
1: Okay, last one in this round. 1, 2, or 3?
8: 1.
1: How much do you rely on the validation of others?
8: I think I am mindful that everyone is so different. Everybody, you know, my family, like my sisters, between my sisters and me, and our spouses and the kids we've birthed, and then their families. You know, a Thanksgiving or Easter, even if not everybody can show up, we're talking 60 people. And if everybody shows up and brings a few extra, like 75,
1: yeah.
8: You know, and we all cook. Easter, we had a super spreader vomiting virus. It's like, oh my God, should we ever gather as a family again? But
1: spring.
8: I think we're all different,
1: mm-hmm.
8: You know? And it's like, I think it just makes me, like I try to say to myself and I try to say to my children and my nieces and nephews and my siblings, you've got to honor what energizes you. You can't, you know, you're the only person that occupies that lane.
1: Yeah.
8: And it's so important to know what picks you up, but it's going to be different from anybody else. And so if you've got to be able to, you've just got to be able to celebrate the things that fill your tank. Don't be looking for somebody else to go, woohoo, I'm exact same way.
1: Yeah.
8: It's less about approval. I mean, it's really just about try to connect with yourself and let the whatever space you're meant to take up in the universe, fill all that. It emerge with all of that beauty and purpose, and just look at your unique life that way. Even if you don't even know what is my purpose exactly, but to know whatever it is, it's unique to you.
11: If you're just tuning in, this is Wildcard from NPR, the show where cards control the conversation. I'm Rachel Martin, and my guest today is musician Amy Grant. And it's time for Amy to pick the next card. Beliefs. 1, 2, or 3?
8: 3.
11: What truth guides your life more than any other?
1: It's a big one.
8: We are loved. That's the truth. And so the lens, you know, what I was raised, I see so many things through a scripture lens.
1: Mm-hmm.
8: You know, for God so loved the world. That's like nature. That's the environment. That's the people. Loved. And then the we is important because one of my rituals every day is to say the Lord's Prayer. It kicks right off. You know, when people were asking Jesus, how do we pray? He said, pray like this. And he was very simple. He said, Our Father. And I don't know that that had ever been used before. But it's like, our, the people I agree with, the people with whom I disagree. Our. Yeah. That person whose actions are turning me inside out is loved. Is loved. And we are connected.
1: So does that connection compel you to love that person? Because it's different to say this person is loved by God, the universe, whatever. But there's still a separation.
8: Right.
1: In that love, does it compel you to love that person?
8: Well, ultimately, that's what I hope for.
1: Mm-hmm.
8: And I think that love God and love each other is this, the instruction that I receive, I've heard, but it rings true in me. Like,
1: it's a beautiful answer. That's the truth that guides your life.
8: Yeah, it is the truth that guides my life.
1: Yeah. 1, 2, or 3?
8: 2.
1: What's something you've come to peace with?
8: Time.
1: Time.
8: Because, you know, if you're trying to create a lovely garden, which I am, that is what I'm truly trying to do at 65, for the first time, like soup to nuts, beginning to end,
1: Garden.
8: An actual garden.
1: An actual garden. Okay. Just a metaphor for living. Yep.
8: Yeah,
1: actual garden.
8: Yeah, yeah. And it's like, man, nature wins. It doesn't matter how hard you work. Nature wins. I mean, you can just like, you can work hard, you can, and, but there's so many things you can't control.
1: Mm-hmm.
8: You know, the weeds will come back, the grass, you know, and, but it's just like the joy in the process is, that's got to be enough.
1: Yeah. Last one. 1, 2, or 3?
8: 1. I'll take 1.
1: 1. Have your feelings about God changed over time?
8: Yes. They have. I don't think God has changed.
1: Mm-hmm.
8: But I... When I was younger, I just remember thinking, I've got to get all this right. My beliefs have to be right. not right for everybody else, but I don't want to miss. This matters to me.
12: Mm-hmm.
8: And I don't want to be wrong.
12: And it's not that way anymore?
8: It's not.
12: It doesn't feel like you have to be right or.
8: Oh, I know. I know so many times I'm a lost ball in high grass. I think whatever my childhood understanding, whatever I pictured God to be, now at 65, sometimes I will be in the backyard at night and I can't sleep. And I am like, I can't even wrap my head around. And so I can spend a lot of time like taking a passage of like maybe verses I've memorized from the Bible. And rather than just read them, if I memorize them, then I can, it feels like a planetarium. I can get in the middle of them. I can let my head spin around it. I can like let every word just kind of float, and if I feel like it gets bigger. And so it is fascinating to me to like take a section of these ancient words that are part of Scripture.
12: Yeah.
8: And just like sing them and chant them and think about them and let my mind wander. And I just add all this imagination around them. And then I go, whatever I can imagine is coming from a finite human brain. And I'm supposed to like, and God and goodness and Jesus and love, all those things, like whatever I can think is not even a drop in the bucket. Whatever I think is like, nope, a swing and a miss. That's where it feels different.
12: It's humbling, yeah.
8: So.
12: To feel small that way, yeah.
8: In a beautiful way to feel small. Like all of us, every day I sit here and go, everybody's impact is enormous, and let's get real, each one of us is like a white blood cell, a red blood cell in the body of mankind.
12: We end the show the same way every time, with a trip in our memory time machine, okay?
8: Okay. Amy?
12: In the memory time machine, you go back and revisit one moment from your past. It's not a moment you want to change anything about. It's just a moment you'd like to linger in a little longer.
8: Oh.
12: It's fun. What moment do you choose?
8: I'm not sure why this moment came to me, but my sister Carol. We had children within 24 hours of each other. And we were in the same hospital in rooms next door.
12: Wow.
8: And after everybody left, I sort of gingerly made my way to her hospital room. And I crawled up in the bed with her because we spent so much time when we were kids sharing a bed or crawling each other's beds. And we laid the babies we had just had. Side by side, and all four of us were in bed. And just what we'd been through, and what we'd, it was just like, what are the chances that we could have shared that time? That's rare.
12: Yeah.
8: That's rare.
12: Oh my God, that's so beautiful. What a gift of an experience. That's just wild.
8: Yeah, I'd linger there. Amy Grant, her new album is called The Me That Remains. I am so thrilled to have gotten to do this with you. Thank you so much.
13: Thank you. It's been a pleasure.
11: And that's it for this week's Wild Card from NPR. I'm Rachel Martin. We'll shuffle the deck and be back next week. Same time, same place.
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14: 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They come as public trust in the courts sits at an all-time low. 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And what are the arguments against it? 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
17: BBC World Service, it's 1 o'clock GMT. This is Oliver Conway with the newsroom. More than half the passengers on the virus-hit cruise ship have been evacuated.
18: There's been a lot of international cooperation, and that's the really good news part of the story, that the approach appears to be working.
17: But the WHO has questioned the US government's decision not to follow its advice on the outbreak. Also today. The mothers of people missing in cartel-related violence in Mexico call on football fans to join their protests ahead of the World Cup. President Trump says Iran's latest proposals for peace talks are totally unacceptable. And later.
19: Household goods are so much cheaper here than in Argentina. There can be a 30 or 50% difference in the price.
17: Why Argentine shoppers are flocking to Chile. First, our top stories.
20: BBC News with Neil Nunes. President Trump has rejected Iran's counter-proposals to end the war. Tehran's proposals reportedly included suggestions to separate negotiations on ending hostilities in the Strait of Hormuz from more complex issues like Iran's nuclear program. More from Peter Bowes in Washington.
21: Donald Trump said he'd read the latest response from what he called Iran's so-called representatives and said he didn't like it, adding in capital letters that it was totally unacceptable. It has never been entirely clear what the US proposal involved. Media reports in the US last week suggested that a one-page, 14-point memo was being considered by Iran and that it could form the basis of a final agreement, although a senior member of Iran's parliament dismissed the idea as a wish list. Mr. Trump appears to have been growing increasingly impatient with Tehran, earlier posting that Iran had been playing games with the United States and the rest of the world for 47 years.
20: Iranian authorities have released the Nobel Peace Prize winner Narges Mohammadi on bail following growing alarm about her health. Last week, her supporters said she had suffered two suspected heart attacks. Here's Sophie Glass-Ryan.
22: Supporters of Narges Mohammadi say she has been transferred from her prison in northern Iran to a hospital in the capital Tehran so she can receive treatment from her own medical team. Her Paris-based husband warned that her life hangs in the balance following a catastrophic health failure. The 54-year-old activist has lost 20 kilograms while in prison, has difficulty speaking, and is almost unrecognizable, according to her lawyer. Ms. Mohammadi received the Nobel Peace Prize in 2023 for the decades she has spent campaigning for human rights in Iran.
20: The head of the World Health Organization, Tedros Adhanom Ghebreyesus, has said the United States' decision not to follow WHO guidance over the hantavirus outbreak may have risks. The acting head of the U.S. Centers for Disease Control has insisted the public risk is low and it doesn't need to be treated the same way as COVID-19. The WHO has advised 42 days of isolation for those leaving the ships. A British soldier who parachuted onto the world's most remote inhabited island to help a man with suspected hantavirus has described it as his dream mission. Captain George Lacey was tasked with delivering medical personnel and oxygen to Tristan da Cunha, a British overseas territory in the southern Atlantic.
0: We're trained in high-altitude parachuting and all the guys have got hundreds of jumps. But I have to say this was a particularly tricky one. The winds, obviously coming off the South Atlantic, were quite strong and we sort of dropped about 5 kilometres over the sea. So everyone was focused and knew we were going to get the job done, but it was a technical jump, that's for sure.
20: This is the World News from the BBC. Israel's Prime Minister Benjamin Netanyahu has said he hopes his country can gradually move away from the huge financial support it currently receives from the United States. In an interview with CBS News, he said Israel was hoping to strengthen links and improve relations with countries in the Gulf instead. The U.S. will have given Israel $38 billion in military aid in the 10 years up to 2028. The Moroccan army says it's found the body of one of the two American soldiers who disappeared during a training exercise in southern Morocco last Saturday. It said the body had been recovered from the sea following an intensive search by U.S., Moroccan and allied forces. Search operations are continuing for the second missing soldier. The White House has said President Trump is expected to apply pressure on his Chinese counterpart Xi Jinping over Iran when he visits Beijing from Wednesday to Friday. An official said the two sides had worked towards forming a joint board of trade and investment. Mothers and wives of people missing in cartel-related violence in Mexico have led thousands of people in an annual march demanding justice. Collectives of the Mothers of the Missing, who march every Mother's Day, had this year called in football fans to join them ahead of the country co-hosting the FIFA World Cup. The marchers chanted, "Mexico, champion in disappearances." One was Patricia Mercado, who is still searching for her missing child.
22: While the authorities fail to do their job or merely manage the problem without coming close to solving it, we have not stopped searching. We have put our bodies and our lives into this fight.
20: Mexico has more than 130,000 recorded missing people. That's the latest BBC World News.
17: Thank you. You're listening to the newsroom from the BBC World Service with Oliver Conway. Rarely has the arrival of passengers from a cruise ship been so closely monitored. But on Sunday, the evacuation of more than 90 people from the MV Hondius was carefully overseen by officials from the Spanish government and the World Health Organization. The vessel, which has been hit by an outbreak of hantavirus, is currently anchored off the coast of Tenerife in the Spanish Canary Islands. Passengers were taken off in small boats to a sealed-off area of a local airport, with teams wearing protective biosuits. They were then flown back to their own countries or health facilities in the Netherlands. The evacuation of the remaining 60 or so passengers and crew must be completed by Monday when adverse weather is due to hit, forcing the ship to leave. The former Prime Minister of New Zealand, Helen Clark, is co-chair of the Independent Panel for Pandemic Preparedness. She says many questions remain about the outbreak and initial response, but praised efforts to contain it.
18: From the 2nd of May, when the virus was confirmed as hantavirus, WHO has acted very speedily, and there's been a lot of international cooperation. And that's the really good news part of the story, that the approach through the updated international health regulations appears to be working, and that's good news. But we will need to go through every aspect of this at a national and a global level to see what lessons can be learned from how the outbreak spread beyond that ship.
17: Many of the passengers taken from the MV Hondius are expected to go into quarantine, although the United States has said it won't force any of the American passengers to isolate, something the head of the World Health Organization said may have risks. Our correspondent Sarah Rainsford is in Tenerife, and from a windy shore, she described the evacuation.
2: It's been a day of a pretty major and complex evacuation operation that's been really carefully coordinated by the Spanish authorities, but working with the World Health Organization here. And we've been seeing all day on Sunday small boats ferrying passengers from the Honduras cruise liner to shore, because the cruiser itself actually anchored out at sea for extra safety reasons. And then all the passengers were gradually being taken to shore in these little boats and then moved to evacuation planes where they were being flown home. So we know that dozens of people have already been taken off the cruise liner, but we expect further evacuation flights and more of those boats on Monday, particularly for some Australian nationals, because it's taking some time for their plane to reach Tenerife in order to evacuate them.
17: And what happens to the passengers once they're on those planes? Are they wearing full hazmat suits, that sort of thing?
2: Yeah, this whole process has been done with very, very strict security and safety measures in place. So nobody was allowed off the ferry until an evacuation plane was in place on the tarmac at the airport here, basically with the pilots in place and the engines running. In terms of the protective measures, everyone, both the passengers coming off and all of the medics and the officials meeting them, were wearing protective clothing. They were all wearing medical face masks. The passengers on the small boats were mainly sitting kind of socially distanced in those boats, and they were all being dealt with in small numbers, both on the buses to take them to the airport and also on those little boats. So it's all being done carefully. The WHO, the World Health Organization, its head has been here in Tenerife for the duration. He's been keen to stress that this is a virus, the Hunter virus, which is transmitted in a different way, for example, to COVID-19, which of course caused a pandemic. He's saying that the Hunter virus is only transmitted through close contact. So for those who are worried about this virus spreading very widely, his message has been all through that this is very different and that the risk of the Hunter virus spreading to the general population is low.
17: And yet at the same time, he said that the US decision not to follow WHO guidance may have risks. So not everyone's completely out of the woods.
2: So the WHO has guidelines, but it can't enforce them. So the guidelines are clear. There should be a fairly long quarantine period for anyone who's come into contact with the virus. They say 42 days is the recommended number after exposure or potential exposure to the virus. Now, of course, for the people who are on this ship, that was back in early April. So I think different countries will implement different systems. Certainly Spanish passengers are being taken to a military hospital to quarantine. British passengers are expected, after a couple of days in hospital in the UK, they will then be allowed to self-isolate at home. So different measures for different countries. But yeah, the WHO guidelines are clear, 42 days quarantine at least.
17: Sarah Rainsford in Tenerife. Well, it's been widely assumed that the source of the outbreak on the ship was the port of Ushuaia in Terra del Fuego on the southern tip of Argentina, where many of the passengers and crew came aboard. So what's the view there? BBC Mundo's Matthias Zibel spoke to Paul Henley.
3: I was talking to local epidemiologists, especially the person Juan Facundo Petrina, who is in charge of all the investigation. And what he answered to me is that he thinks the hypothesis that the tourist got contact with the virus in Tierra del Fuego is the less likely.
6: He goes as far as to say it's a smear campaign on the region, doesn't he?
3: He didn't tell that to me. He was really polite, but he said that Tierra del Fuego has not registered any case of hantavirus, never in its history. He answers that the endemic areas of the Patagonia, of the Argentinian Patagonia, are like 1,500 and 2,000 kilometers to the north. He reminded me that Tierra del Fuego is an island, so if there was any kind of migration of the species, the specific species of mice that transmit the virus, they have to cross the Magallanes Strait. So he was really willing to give all the arguments possible to say, look, I don't rule it out, but I don't think the contagion happened here.
17: Matthias Zibel from BBC Mundo. When he paused his short-lived attempt to guide ships through the Strait of Hormuz, Donald Trump said that great progress had been made towards a complete and final agreement with Iran. That comment boosted financial markets and sent the oil price back below $100 a barrel. But Iran has now sent its latest response to the Americans, and the US president doesn't like it, calling it totally unacceptable. The details haven't been revealed, but the proposal is reported to stress the...
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1: The Supreme Court dealt a major blow to the Voting Rights Act. 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What would it actually take to change the court? 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
1: 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You're listening to Morning Edition on WKAR. I'm Ellery Begay. A news update from NPR and WKAR is coming up in about 10 minutes. A fire at an East Lansing student apartment complex.
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1: It's May 11th, and this is your Michigan Minute, where on this day, Margaret Brewer, a native of Durand in Shiawassee County, well, Margaret became the Marine Corps' first woman brigadier general in 1978. She was inspired to join the Marines when she heard a speech given by men who raised the American flag at Iwo Jima. After graduating from the University of Michigan, she joined the Marines as second lieutenant, and after President Jimmy Carter successfully nominated her for an appointment to brigadier general, she became director of public affairs, a job she held until her retirement in 1980. And Harriet Quimby, first licensed American female pilot and first woman in the world to fly solo over the English Channel back in 1912, well, she was born in Arcadia, Michigan on this date in 1875. And that is your Michigan Minute.

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1: Good morning. You're listening to Morning Edition on WKAR. I'm Ellery Begay. A news update from NPR and WKAR is coming up in about 10 minutes. A fire at an East Lansing student apartment complex over the weekend has displaced nearly 50 people, according to WLNS. The building at the Village at Chandler Crossings caught fire at around 8:20 Saturday night. Will Dreyer, a project manager for Choice Group, the company that owns the apartment complex, told WLNS the fire started from a grill on the third floor. He said the building is a total loss and will need to be demolished. Dreyer said everyone made it out of the building safely and staff were on site to help tenants find temporary housing.
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0: With painstaking effort, White's co-writer Bill Myers used the old tapes to rebuild the 11-minute piece over the course of 3 or 4 months. On the tapes, Maurice White talks about his approach.
1: I was amazed in a sense of what direction should I go. I've had many top 40 hits, but my essence is really jazz. This is not just a Earth, Wind & Fire project. It's like a Maurice White presentation and making to the world. So that's the way I looked at it, you know? So it's like, it's something that you have to like take your time and explore it. It's all about discovery.
0: An exploration more than 2 decades in the making. It's Morning Edition from NPR News. I'm Michelle Martin.
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3: And that does it for Morning Edition here on WKAR. I'm Ellery Begay. Thanks for starting your morning with us. Looking at your Capital Region weather forecast, sunny today with a high near 57 degrees, and tonight mostly clear with overnight lows around 37. 1A is just ahead.
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6: Public trust in the Supreme Court has been at a historic low for years. A recent voting rights decision has fueled new calls to reform it. From WAMU and NPR in Washington, this is 1A. I'm Jen White.
7: And I'm Todd Zwilling.
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7: Polls show the American people have a pretty dim view of the court, but its decision to further weaken the Voting Rights Act of 1965, which protected minority voters, marked a turning point.
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7: That's Senator Cory Booker. 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
9: Live from NPR News in Washington, I'm Corva Coleman. The man accused of trying to assassinate President Trump at the White House Correspondents' Dinner has pleaded not guilty to all charges. Cole Allen is accused of plotting to attack a Washington hotel where hundreds of journalists were attending the dinner in late April. Prosecutors say he was disarmed, but not before a Secret Service agent was shot. The agent was protected by a vest. The suspect has been jailed since the incident. President Trump has rejected Iran's response to a U.S. ceasefire proposal. Writing online yesterday, Trump described Iran's response as, quote, totally unacceptable. A ceasefire remains in place, but Iran is still choking off oil shipping traffic through the Strait of Hormuz. The U.S. has its blockade up of Iranian ports. China has officially confirmed President Trump's visit this week from May 13th through the 15th. The meeting was rescheduled after the war against Iran broke out. NPR's Jennifer Pak reports from Shanghai.
10: Tensions over the war between the U.S. and China have been rising in recent weeks, so it was unclear for a while whether Trump's summit with Chinese leader Xi Jinping would go as planned. China buys the bulk of Iranian oil. U.S. officials want to cut off this economic lifeline for Iran. But the U.S.-China relationship is bigger than the Iran issue. The two are also engaged in escalating tariffs and sanctions. This trip is the first for a U.S. president to China in nearly a decade. China's foreign ministry says the leaders' summit will inject more stability and certainty in a turbulent world. Jennifer Pak, NPR News, Shanghai.
9: Stocks opened mixed this morning as the standoff between the U.S. and Iran pushed oil prices higher. NPR's Scott Horsley reports the Dow Jones Industrial Average rose about 40 points in early trading.
5: Oil prices rose after President Trump called Iran's latest diplomatic gesture totally unacceptable. AAA says retail gasoline prices in the U.S. now average $4.52 for a gallon of regular. Sales of existing homes rose only slightly in April. The National Association of Realtors says sales were up 0.2% from March and flat compared to April of last year. The average selling price was up less than 1% from a year ago at just under $418,000. First-time buyers accounted for a third of the homes sold last month. Mortgage giant Freddie Mac says the average interest rate on a 30-year home loan is now 6.37%. Scott Horsley, NPR News, Washington.
9: The U.S. Army says the remains of a soldier who went missing a week ago in Morocco have been found. First Lieutenant Kendrick Key Jr. had been part of U.S. military exercises. However, Defense Department officials say he was one of two soldiers who fell off a cliff while on a recreational hike. Information about the second missing soldier has not been disclosed. It's NPR.
3: For WKAR News, I'm Ellery Begay. Cold weather is creating a new challenge for Michigan farmers trying to get crops in the ground this spring. WKAR's Leanne Town reports farmers are finally getting back into fields after recent flooding, but cooler temperatures are now slowing planting progress.
2: Anxiety, maybe not, just feeling a little bit of a crunch.
11: First, local farmers dealt with flooding. Now, Michigan State University Extension field crops educator Steve Whittington says overnight lows near freezing are keeping soil temperatures too cold for proper seed germination. Farmers typically hope to have corn planted by Memorial Day weekend, but Whittington says that window is getting tighter as cold weather lingers through mid-May.
2: They actually don't need any sunlight to germinate. It's moisture, soil temperature, in a good soil medium.
11: Despite the delays, Whittington says farmers remain optimistic as long as temperatures gradually improve later this month. I'm Leanne Town.
3: Michigan's top elections official says this year's voting could face challenges from President Donald Trump. He's repeatedly made the false claim that votes in Michigan, especially those in Detroit, were rigged against him. Trump's Justice Department recently demanded that Wayne County turn over ballots from the 2024 election. Secretary of State Jocelyn Benson, who is making a bid for governor, says those in charge of voting across Michigan must remain vigilant.
12: I do think, particularly as we look forward into this midterms elections in 2028 and beyond, the attacks on our democracy that I've worked to protect our election systems from have not gone away.
3: Benson is also responding to criticism that she will oversee an election where she is a candidate for the top job in state government. She vows to remain insulated from any decisions involving the gubernatorial race. This is WKAR.
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2: Hey, it's Francis Lamb, host of The Splendid Table. 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
1: 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Partly cloudy skies today. We'll see a high of 59. Mostly cleared tonight, low 38. Cloudy Tuesday, a slight chance of rain with a high of 62. 1A on WKAR is supported by listeners like you.

0: 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We dig into what's going on with hospice fraud and answer your questions about finding good quality care. 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
0: Adriana Trigiani, next time on the National Writers Series from Interlochen Public Radio.
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2: 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Partly cloudy skies today. We'll see a high of 59. Mostly cleared tonight, low 38. Cloudy Tuesday, a slight chance of rain with a high of 62.
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0: China holds huge economic and strategic leverage over the U.S. That's because the country largely controls global access to critical minerals, minerals that the U.S. military cannot function without.
1: This little backwoods Montana company is suddenly a hub of some very, very important materials.
0: Why the U.S. government is pouring millions into a Montana mining company. 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
2: I'm Peter O'Dowd. 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His EBT card is empty.
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4: 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Partly cloudy skies today. We'll see a high of 59. Mostly cleared tonight, low 38. Cloudy Tuesday, a slight chance of rain with a high of 62. 1A on WKAR is supported by listeners like you.

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2: Smoking rates in the U.S. are at their lowest recorded levels ever. But newer tobacco products appealing to young people have come on the market, potentially addicting more of them for life. Some cities and countries are experimenting with a new approach, a generational ban, preventing tobacco sales for anyone born after a certain year. Could a generational ban work across the U.S.? That's next time on 1A.
1: 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Partly cloudy skies for the afternoon. We'll see a high of 58. Mostly clear tonight, a low of 38. Clouds on Tuesday with occasional rain in the afternoon. Breezy with a high of 62. Cloudy and 51 on Wednesday. 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
4: I'm Robin Young. It's Here and Now. Every time I see one of those photographs of gridlock on Mount Everest, the world's tallest mountain, a line of climbers snaking down the ridge, waiting to get up to the summit at a standstill because there are just so many of them, every time I think of 1996, May 10th and 11th to be exact. Eight climbers were killed after a horrific blizzard hit, blinding some, freezing others, while those who tried to save them struggled to think through brains addled by a lack of oxygen, and they still had to get down. Three climbing teams would suffer losses: Adventure Consultants, led by Rob Hall, Scott Fisher's Mountain Madness, both leaders would die. And then there was also the Indo-Tibetan Border Police Expedition. Journalist John Krakauer was on Rob Hall's team. He was sent there by Outside Magazine. His piece on what happened on that climb stunned the climbing world. It became a book that's credited with reevaluating that world. And maybe ironically, a book that led to the last thing John Krakauer, we think, would have wanted, which is those lines snaking up the mountain. 30 years ago today, the news of the Everest disaster started reaching the world. John's book, Into Thin Air, is being reissued with new thoughts. John Krakauer, welcome back.
5: Thanks. It's an honor to be here.
4: You've written the penumbra, you know, the shadow cast on you by Everest, seemed to recede little in the passage of time. That was only about a year after the event. Now it's 30. So how are you with revisiting this?
5: Definitely a lot better than I was. I have a different perspective, but I had really bad PTSD. I didn't even admit I had it till several years after the disaster. I was persuaded that I had a problem by some veterans I'd met in Afghanistan while reporting a book there, who twisted my arm to join their group therapy, and that's what started helping me. So anyway, it took a toll. I regret ever masks on anymore. And so the wind would just blind them. So they were, you know, turned to the side. And that's what led them to the edge of this press.

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2: And I'm Deborah Becker. It's Here and Now. Thousands of Russian troops marched in the streets of Moscow Saturday for a scaled-back version of the country's annual Victory Day parade. What was missing from the event marking the victory over Nazi Germany in World War II were military tanks and missiles. They were only shown on giant TV screens out of fear of a possible attack from Ukraine. Shortly after the parade, President Vladimir Putin said the four-year-long war in Ukraine was coming to an end. New School Professor of International Affairs Nina Khrushcheva is great-granddaughter of Soviet Premier Nikita Khrushchev, and she joins us. Professor, welcome back.
3: Thank you.
2: So you've been paying attention, close attention, to what happened in Russia over the weekend, particularly with this parade marking the Soviet victory over Nazi Germany. But now Putin's war in Ukraine has gone on longer than that. So how do you describe what was on display and what happened Saturday?
3: Well, as you said, the parade was scaled back. There was no hardware. And during the parade, in Putin's speech, he was not bellicose, but he was firm that the victory will be ours, that we are celebrating that victory in 1945, and the new victory is going to come at some point. He was much more kind of less firm in then meeting with the journalists. And with the journalists later on, he did say that the war in Russia, it's called special military operation, is potentially coming to the end. And then I think everybody seized on that and started thinking what it is that he means. And I think what it means is that he actually had two speeches for two audiences, Western audience and the domestic audience. But both speeches could be addressed to if somebody wants to end the war, we can talk about this. And for the people, it is, we're going to be firm. But I know you're tired, and the Russians are very tired of the special military operation, because you can't fight a special military operation for almost 5 years. And so in this sense, it was an interesting performance, because it was Russia's firm, but at the same time, it is Russia that is tired of the war.
2: Now, there was no internet in Moscow during the parade. I wonder, how do you think folks, average Russians, are viewing all of this?
3: Well, it has been. I mean, they've been fighting with the internet actively for about 2 months now. And that's why the people are getting more tired than they were even before that, because there's very little connection between people. It's hard to, book a taxi or order food from the store. And that has been amenities that Russia has had for decades, and very, very well done amenities. And now it's gone, or almost gone. So it also interesting with the internet, because they kept saying it's for people's security. But at the same time, after a long period of not explaining how it's done and why it's done, and internet disappears, this time, at least on the 8th of May, on 9th of May, they've been saying, well, for a brief moment, it's not going to be here. We're going to explain to you where it's not going to be. But then very quickly, when it was on again, they kept announcing that it's on again. So they really didn't want to make people wonder and make people angrier. So in some ways, it was a concession to the people. It doesn't mean that the internet is not going to be canceled more and more firmly, because clearly Putin, former KGB man, is essentially giving control of the country to his former colleagues, to the former KGB. I mean, collectively, it's now called FSB, the Federal Security Service. And they're really strengthening their grip on the country. And at the time of war, if it's not over soon enough, it's going to be even more of a grip, because Russia would have to make serious choices of whether it's going to be full mobilization, because the war needs to finally be won, as Putin sees it, or it's going to be war of attrition, which also would require more resources from Russia and less resources to the people. So there is a lot of kind of different theories going on. Is it going to be more war? Is it going to be less war? Or is it going to continue the way it is now?
2: Do you think that people are starting to question Putin's future? There was an interesting quote in the Wall Street Journal last week where John Sullivan, the former U.S. ambassador to Russia during the first Trump administration, said things don't happen fast in Russia, but when they happen, they happen fast. There's also, though, you know, a new piece in The Economist, quoting an anonymous former senior Russian government official, pointing out like a very subtle shift in language from some Russian leaders, not talking about our war so much anymore, but his, in terms of Putin. It's his, not ours. I mean, is there anything to be read from that? Or do you think that people maybe are reading too much in that, and we're not at a point where we can say that Putin is weakened?
3: There've been a lot of wishful thinking over this past 4.5 years, a lot of wishful thinking, because many sources in the West do report this war the way they want to see it rather than the way it is. Putin is weakened. I mean, as I said, Russia is weakened because economy is not doing as well. I mean, actually, economy is not doing well at all. The GDP growth is stalling. It is really more concentrated on the military-industrial complex. Social services are down, as you said. Internet is down and so on. He's weakened, but it doesn't mean that weakened Russia is not going to fight not to be defeated. And in fact, the more it feels weakened, the more it's going to fight. And let's forget, it's a nuclear power. And as for anonymous sources, boo-hoo, once again. I mean, who is that anonymous source? I mean, and also, by the way, at the beginning, nobody was talking about this as our war. In fact, very few people were talking about our war. The Kremlin talks about our war, but I didn't hear that much of our war, certainly not from the people. It never became a national war the way Putin wanted it. It really is a war that he started, and people for a long, long time tried to ignore or pretend that it's going to be over soon. So once again, I would read all these insights with a very, very much grain of salt.
2: But we can say that there is a weakness. We can possibly also agree that Ukraine is beginning to really transform, right, the politics. So how is Putin? Do you expect Putin will respond to this moment, both domestically and internationally?
3: Once again, I don't put too much into this just because he can change his mind or change his language. But it was interesting that he said that the war is close to be over, whether he really meant it or not, and what kind of a message he was sending. Potentially, that's something there. I mean, he, in fact, interestingly enough, for the first time offered a negotiator from European Union, from Europe, Gerhard Schröder. I mean, it is a very questionable choice. I mean, obviously Putin's choice, because he's Putin's friend. Chancellor of Germany in the early 2000s was Putin's friend. Putin suggested that he can meet with Vladimir Zelensky, and for the first time, once again, I wouldn't make too much of it, but I think it's still important. He didn't call him the head of the criminal regime in Kiev, but said Mr. Zelensky. So I'm willing to talk to him if he comes to Moscow or somewhere else, if we sign up a peace agreement. So there's some conciliatory language coming from Russia. The fact is, and for now, whether it's going to be taken as a conciliatory message or it's going to be, oh, Russia didn't mean it, we're not going to talk to Putin, then it will actually define further actions.
2: All right. Nina Khrushcheva is a professor of international affairs at the New School in New York City. Thanks so much for being with us.
3: Thank you.
2: And we'd like to get your help for a story that we're working on.
1: That's right. We've been talking about work, about the job market, and we'd like to hear from you.
2: Yes. Have you struggled to find work? Maybe taken a position not related to your career path? Go to hereandnow.org/jobs and tell us about it. Our producer, Ashley Locke, is looking for a career expert to talk about how people are experiencing the job market.
1: Okay, bring it. Send us your thoughts. And thank you for your help. 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
1: 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Welcome.
8: Hey, a real pleasure.
1: You know, you do these classes here in Boston, Milk Street does, mm-hmm. and so this is a rare opportunity for people across the country. How does it work? Do they have to have ingredients laid out? How will that work?
8: No, you can... You can just watch, you can comment, and we'll hopefully answer your questions and watch us do what we do best, I think, which is teach people how to cook. It's fun, though. It's very interactive, and our teachers are great. Rosie, who runs our cooking school, is just fabulous.
1: Yeah, well, and this is what I love about your radio show, because no question is too small. Speaking of which, we're going to have some of the tips from you. You're known for, you know, testing every ingredient, every technique, every recipe, and batting back what is the conventional wisdom. So when I say nothing's too small, start with what you call the worst recipe directive ever, which is to use pea-sized pieces of butter in your pie dough. You blame Fannie Farmer.
8: Well, I blame Fannie Farmer on lots of things. I once did a whole 12-course meal based on Fannie Farmer.
1: And what, it didn't turn out?
8: No, I did it on a coal stove, actually. We did it.
1: Oh, wow.
8: Yeah, it was all the old-fashioned stuff. The gelatin desserts were amazing. Anyway, this is something that goes back at least to Fannie Farmer in 1896. And when you make a paste, which in her terms, that was pie dough, you cut the butter in until you see pea-sized pieces.
1: Sure.
8: And that, if you want a super flaky American pie dough, which is the hallmark of American pie dough, there is some truth to that because those pieces... in the heat of the oven, you know, there's air, there's steam, it creates long shards. The problem is it's very hard to roll out that dough because the fat has not coated the flour properly. You get big chunks of butter. They warm up. They get sticky. They stick to the counter. So regardless of flakiness, you can't roll it out.
1: So what are you, if not pea-sized, what?
8: Well, just cut the butter all the way in. I mean, if you've ever spent time with a French pastry chef, for example, they don't use pea-sized pieces. They cut the fat into the flour. So cut it all the way in, like 12 pulses on a food processor. You add the ice water, mix it up, and let it rest hopefully overnight or at least an hour. And then anybody can roll out the dough. And, you know, at Thanksgiving morning, everybody knows what the problem is, rolling out the dough for
9: it
8: the
9: sticks.
8: Pie.
9: Yeah.
8: So you get a shorter crust. It's not as flaky. But as I said, a French pastry chef isn't going to worry about flaky.
9: Yeah, you rocked my world here. How about the, you say don't preheat oil in a skillet.
8: What? Yeah, well, here's what happens. You put oil in a skillet, you heat it up, then you add your onions for a sofrito, for example, right? Well, it's hard to tell how hot the oil is. So very often, this actually happened to me recently, the oil's too hot and you put the onion or the garlic in and it immediately starts to burn. So the best thing to do is to add cold oil, room temperature oil, with the onions to skillet, heat them up together. People think that's going to make the onions oily. The onions are full of water. So there's no place for the oil can't get in. There's no place to go. So heat it up and then you can control the heat. The other thing is use your ears. You can hear, if you have any time in the kitchen, if the onions are being sauteed at the right rate, right? It's sort of a pleasant sound. If it sounds angry, it's too hot. And if you can barely hear it, it's too low. So, you know, cook with your ears.
9: Some sizzle, just some sizzle.
8: Yeah, a friendly sizzle.
9: What about sticking with oil? You say never use a high quality olive oil for cooking. Why not?
8: Well, I don't know. If you enjoy opening your bedroom window and throwing $100 bills out, I guess that would be a great idea. That's what you do on Saturday morning.
9: So it's just as good.
8: It's just as good. No, the problem is really good olive oil is very fruity. It has a lot of aroma. And as soon as you heat it, you lose all those advantages. So those are drizzling oils, right? You'd add that on the top of a pasta dish, or you'd add that in a soup, or even on a steak, because you're not going to heat it, and you can actually taste and smell the wonderful aromas. But once you heat up olive oil or any oil, you're going to lose all those additional flavors.
9: Okay. By the way, I need to mention, I think, because of some blank stares I was getting from certain people in the control room, but Fanny Farmer is the Boston cookbook author who died in 1915. And, you know, my grandmother passed down to her mother, to my mother. You know, that's who Fanny Farmer was. But here you are, you know, cooking a science, you know, the testing that you do. But you say never trust a recipe, not even yours.
8: Oh, yeah. I mean, okay, the pot you use is different than mine. The top of the stove you have is different than mine. The BTUs it puts out is different than mine.
9: What?
8: The oven is different than mine. So the point is, these are just very generic things. Like cook for 50 minutes doesn't mean anything, or bake for 45 minutes. Check halfway through and then keep checking.
9: Yeah. Know your own kitchen. Milk Street's Christopher Kimball, who, by the way, Milk Street is hosting this free cooking class tomorrow. You'll get tips like these, so go to herenow.org for more. Chris, we're going to be visiting your kitchen, so thank you so much for coming to our studio.
8: Pleasure.
9: Yeah. Here Now is a production of NPR and WBUR. I'm Robin Young.
2: I'm Deborah Becker. It's Here and Now.
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9: I'm Robin Young. Delivery truck driver Joe Mackin spent 22 years building a miniature model of New York, every iconic building.
10: St. Patrick's, yeah, that was hard.
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16: From WHYY in Philadelphia, this is Fresh Air. I'm Anne-Marie Baldonado, in for Terry Gross. Today, actor, writer, and director Will Sharp. You may know him from The White Lotus, where he played a tech bro with a troubled marriage, or from Jesse Eisenberg's film A Real Pain, where he played a Holocaust history tour guide. He'll talk about what it was like acting with both Eisenberg and their spontaneous co-star, Kieran Culkin.
17: Kieran was like, hang on a minute, why would I stand there? And Jesse would, of course, like very wryly be like, well, this is perfect because you have no respect for me as a director, nor does the character have any respect for me. So this is going to work great.
16: Now Will Sharp plays Wolfgang Amadeus Mozart in the new limited series Amadeus. Also, a review of a new gardening show hosted by comedian Zach Galifianakis. First News.
18: Live from NPR News, I'm Lakshmi Singh. President Trump heads to China tomorrow, and he's taking a sizable business delegation with him, including some of the biggest names in corporate America. NPR's John Ruich reports this comes during a period of relative calm in the U.S.-China trade relationship.
19: According to the White House, more than a dozen top U.S. executives will be on the trip this week, including Apple's Tim Cook, Boeing CEO Kelly Ortberg, and Elon Musk of Tesla and SpaceX fame. Musk also co-led Trump's Department of Government Efficiency early in his second term. There are financiers in the group, too, from BlackRock, Blackstone, Citigroup, and Goldman Sachs. This trip will be the first to China by a U.S. president since Trump visited during his first term nearly 9 years ago. And while geopolitics loom large, especially the war in Iran, the parade of executives signals an interest in promoting business and potentially striking deals despite a festering trade war. John Ruich, NPR News, Washington.
18: The president says a U.S. ceasefire with Iran is, quote, on massive life support. He is rejecting Iran's counterproposal for ending the hostilities. More than 10 weeks into the U.S.-Israel war with Iran, the president tells CBS News that he wants to temporarily suspend the gas tax. NPR's Danielle Kurtzleben reports on the Republican leader's latest response to surging gasoline prices.
20: Suspending the gas tax would require an act of Congress. Currently, the tax is 18.3 cents per gallon of gas and 24.3 cents on diesel. The potential suspension is an acknowledgement from the White House of the toll that high gas prices have taken on American consumers. The latest NPR PBS News Marist poll found that 8 in 10 Americans say gas prices are straining their budgets, and that 63% say those price increases are Trump's fault. Regular gasoline cost just under $3 per gallon before the U.S. bombed Iran. Now it costs 50% more at $4.52, according to AAA. Danielle Kurtzleben, NPR News, The White House.
18: Russia and Ukraine's three-day ceasefire technically ends in a few hours. President Trump helped negotiate the pause in fighting. NPR's Charles Means reports from Moscow. Russia and Ukraine accuse each other, though, of violating the truce.
21: Ukraine's President Volodymyr Zelensky said Russia had refrained from large-scale missile strikes, but continued attacks along the front lines, prompting Ukraine to return fire. Similarly, Russia's defense ministry accused Ukraine of launching thousands of drones into Russian airspace, to which it said Russia responded in kind. Yet there were no disruptions during Russia's military parade on Red Square Saturday, an event scaled back amid fears of Ukrainian drone strikes. During that ceremony, Russian President Vladimir Putin insisted his forces would prove victorious against an aggressive Ukraine backed by NATO, only to later suggest he remained open to diplomatic efforts to bring the war to a close. Charles Maines, NPR News, Moscow.
18: This is NPR News. A California man pleaded not guilty to charges connected to the alleged attack on President Trump last month, including the attempt of trying to assassinate the president. Today, Cole Allen appeared in court in an orange jumpsuit and shackled. The Washington Wizards have won the top overall pick in this summer's NBA draft. NPR's Becky Sullivan has more on the highly anticipated draft lottery.
3: BYU forward A.J. DeBonsa, who led Division I in scoring last season, and Darren Peterson, the electric guard at Kansas, are just two of the coveted players. The top 10 picks could all be players who just wrapped up their freshman year. That talent helped lead to widespread tanking, a.k.a. purposely losing for a better draft pick in the NBA this season. The Washington Wizards won the race to the bottom. They'll pick first, followed by the Utah Jazz and the Memphis Grizzlies. The unlucky team was the Indiana Pacers, who had a 52% chance at a top four pick. But back in February, they rolled the dice in a trade with the Los Angeles Clippers, saying that LA could receive Indiana's first-round pick if it fell outside the top four. That's exactly what happened. So the Clippers will pick fifth, while the Pacers have no draft pick at all. Becky Sullivan, NPR News.
18: A ruby unearthed in Myanmar last month is one of the largest symbols yet of how much the war-ravaged country depends in part on its gemstone industry for revenue. It is reported to be 11,000 carats, 4.8 pounds. Its superior color and quality make the ruby from the town of Mogok rare and highly valuable for a country that produces as much as 90% of the world's rubies. It's NPR.
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22: 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In China this week, ahead of the Trump-Xi summit, one big topic is Taiwan. 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
23: 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And Beijing wants to exploit that.
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24: This is Fresh Air. I'm Anne-Marie Baldonado, sitting in for Terry Gross, who's homesick today. Our guest is award-winning actor, writer, and director, Will Sharp. You may have first encountered him in the second season of The White Lotus, where he played Ethan, a newly wealthy tech founder whose marriage may be unraveling. For that role, he received an Emmy nomination for Best Supporting Actor in a Drama. But Sharp had been noticed for his work already. He's been nominated for numerous BAFTAs, that's the UK equivalent of the Oscars and Emmys, for writing and creating shows like Flowers, a comedy about a family struggling with depression, grief, and loneliness. He received a BAFTA for acting in the BBC Netflix series Jiri Haji. More recently, he's appeared in Lena Dunham's series Too Much and the Oscar-winning film A Real Pain. Now he stars as Wolfgang Amadeus Mozart in a new limited series Amadeus, adapted from the 1979 stage play. The play was also the basis of the 1984 film. It tells a fictionalized story of the rivalry between Mozart and the court composer Antonio Salieri, who's played by Paul Bettany. Salieri becomes increasingly consumed by envy after realizing Mozart possesses the musical brilliance Salieri desperately prays for but can never attain. Here's a scene from the beginning of the series. 25-year-old Mozart has arrived in Vienna, hoping to build his reputation by composing operas and performing for the emperor's court. He meets Salieri at a court celebration. Salieri, a fan of Mozart's work, is shocked to find that Mozart is immature and irreverent, not a pious genius like his work would suggest. Here's Mozart introducing himself.
25: Wolfgang Amadeus Mozart.
26: Antonio Salieri.
25: The court composer?
26: Yes.
25: This is incredibly fortuitous. The whole reason why I came to Vienna was to write for the Imperial Opera.
26: Well, there's a process right to all of that.
25: I wouldn't go a bit tart. You must at least be able to get me one meeting with the Emperor.
26: He's a very busy man.
25: What could be more important than this?
26: Than meeting you. Well, I believe he's currently drawing up plans to ensure our nation's claim on the Kingdom of Bavaria. I suppose that might be taking up some of his time.
25: Please. Just one meeting. I'll be forever in your debt, obviously.
24: Will Sharp, welcome to Fresh Air.
0: Hello, thanks for having me.
24: What was it about this story that made you want to be part of it?
0: I guess there was something exciting in our sort of very early conversations about the project of the possibility, because the shape of this is a sort of 5-hour limited series, that there's a little bit more space perhaps to sit with Amadeus and also sit with Constanza, his wife, and kind of see it from their point of view. And I guess I was sort of interested by this idea of, like, apocryphally, certainly in the story of Amadeus, there's this sense that Mozart was someone for whom, like, music just fell out of the sky into his lap. But I was sort of curious to sort of try and imagine, like, but what does that actually look and feel like in his day-to-day life? And to try and sort of humanize that somehow.
24: I mean, the music does come to him, but it takes a toll. Like, there's a burden to it.
0: Yeah, I mean, I guess Paul and I would often sort
24: Paul
0: of talk
24: Bettany,
0: about...
24: Paul Bettany, who played Salieri.
0: That's right, yeah. Mm-hmm. We would often talk about the story, I guess, in trying to understand it in kind of like grounded terms or sort of playable terms. We'd often think of it as two brothers to a common father in God. And Salieri feels neglected by God, and that Mozart is getting all of the attention and is having sort of music showered upon him in spite of him being so much less pious than Salieri, who sort of like... immaculately behaved and feels like in spite of that he's not getting what he needs from God, he's not getting the attention he needs, whereas Amadeus I think feels really run ragged and kind of like a vessel for God's music, sure, but at what cost.
24: What did you do to prepare for this role? Did you learn about the historic figure, even if the story of Mozart and Salieri was always a reimagining?
0: So, I mean, the main preparation, I guess, was learning to play the piano pieces.
24: Yes, which you did.
0: Which I did, yeah. And that was like 6-7 months of piano lessons and, you know, just drilling specifically the pieces on camera. And then also, I guess, preparing for the conducting scenes where we tried to come up with a kind of hybrid language where in the day it would have been very metronomic, quite unexpressive, and obviously now we're used to seeing, you know, slightly more freeform seeming, very expressive conducting. And so we tried to find a language that blended the two, I think, because so much of what is expressed in the show, for my character in particular, you know, he's not very good at communicating with words. So a lot of the time the story or what is going on, you know, within him is expressed through the big musical set pieces. So there was that kind of practical preparation, which I actually found quite helpful because it was a way of meditating on the character without sort of getting in my head. It was like something very specific and mechanical to practice. And you find yourself thinking about the story, but not overthinking it. It was almost like a kind of meditative practice or something. And then I did find that listening to Mozart's music was an incredibly helpful way of just kind of sinking into it. And it's not like a resource that you normally have. And even just thinking about the sheer range of his music, but also of his, seemingly, of his personality, where he's just very light and funny and playful at one end and super grand and dark and operatic at the other, and trying to marry all of that into one person. I found it just kind of, you know, if I had an hour free walking around Budapest with that in my ears, was quite helpful too.
24: There's part of the series when Mozart is composing the opera, The Marriage of Figaro. He's kind of estranged from his wife, Constanza. He's left Vienna to try to write, and he's with his collaborator in a pub. I'm making it sound kind of modern, but he's speaking to a woman in a pub.
0: Yeah.
24: And it's a woman he just met, and he plays some of the music he has for her, and the woman asks if he's writing the opera for his wife, and Mozart says yes, and then the woman says, couldn't you just talk to her? And Mozart says, this is how I talk. And I was wondering about that idea that someone can't talk or express themselves in life, and instead they express themselves or express what they really feel through their music or through a work of art, and trying to say what they can't say. And I was just wondering what you thought about that part of Mozart's struggle.
0: I felt like it became a really important piece of it for me. And actually that line, I think, just came out in the rehearsing of the scene, or in as we shot, trying to sort of get to the bottom, I think, of who he was and what his predicament was, I guess. And it more and more felt like, you know, enjoyably, like he doesn't know how to read a room. There's a lot written kind of speculatively about neurodiversity, and I tried not to sort of be too literal about that or to retro-diagnose him, but definitely wanted to play him as slightly other.
17: and he doesn't understand social norms or can't understand why people are offended if he said something that he's like, well, I think that's true, so what's the problem? So he's just kind of like, things that are simple to everyone else he can't do, and he can't communicate successfully in a kind of ordinary, normal way. But through his music, he's expressing a lot of what he isn't able to say day to day. And so I guess that's why those sequences felt quite important in terms of understanding him as a character and also understanding his story.
24: In this series, we meet Mozart when he's around 25 years old. And it occurred to me that you got your first BAFTA nomination for your first film, Black Pond, when you were around that age. What were you feeling at that age about like that acclaim? Or did you feel pressure? Or maybe you didn't. I mean, maybe you were kind of, you know, brazen like the 25-year-old Mozart we heard at the beginning of this piece.
17: I definitely feel like in your early sort of endeavors, there's like an innocence that is kind of hard to recapture. You know, maybe you gain some wisdom in exchange, but I mean, even on Flowers, which was kind of my first proper grown-up commission, you know, by Channel 4, there was definitely a sense of kind of like you didn't know what could go wrong or what was in your way. And so there's a, like a real purity to how you approach it. And I feel like, you know, in the best moments, you maybe manage to recapture a sort of an echo of that, but I don't think it's a place you could ever go back to, you know. So there's definitely something really exhilarating and pure, I think, about those early endeavors for any artist.
24: It's like unguarded.
17: Yeah, yeah. And so you're not even, I suppose, in answer to your question more specifically, you're not even thinking about what the acclaim might be or what the end result is. That's just like a happy surprise if it happens. And it definitely was a complete shock. Yeah.
24: Well, let's take a short break and then we'll talk some more. My guest is actor, writer, and director Will Sharp. He stars in the new limited series Amadeus. The series originally aired in the UK and is now available on Stars. More after a break. 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
24: This is Fresh Air. My guest is award-winning actor, writer, and director Will Sharp. He stars in the new limited series Amadeus. His other films and shows include A Real Pain, The White Lotus, Too Much, Jiri Haji, The Electric Life of Louis Wayne, and Flowers. I want to ask you about the series The White Lotus. You starred in season 2, the one that takes place in Italy, and you play Ethan Spiller, who just got super rich as a tech bro, and he's spending his vacation with his wife, Harper, played by Aubrey Plaza, and his college friend and his friend's wife. I want to play a scene from the show. It's near the beginning. Here, your character and Aubrey Plaza's character have been spending time with this other couple. It's clear that Harper doesn't like them, but she says she's trying to make nice. They're talking in bed in their hotel room.
27: Thanks for making more of an effort. I mean, yeah, they kind of live in a bubble, but they're fun, right?
28: They don't vote, Ethan.
27: I know, what the f***? They don't read the news.
28: They don't read. It's like, what do they even talk about? Is that what happens when you're rich for too long, your brain just atrophies?
27: I mean, they seem happy.
28: No way. It's a front.
27: It's good to have, you know, diverse friends, I guess.
28: Yeah, I think we're their diverse friends. They're white passing diverse friends.
27: Yeah, you're right.
24: That's a scene from The White Lotus. I like this scene because it reminds me that part of what's happening with this couple is that they're newly rich and they're kind of uncomfortable with the opulence around them and this super privileged white couple that they're spending all this time with. You know, the story of these couples then become a lot about marriage and trust and infidelity. But it's, you know, part of it is the fact that they both feel like outsiders.
0: For sure. And I guess there was something interesting about playing someone who, part of the like inner conflict maybe was that he's sort of worried that he's becoming the thing that he hates or the thing that he's judged. Is he sort of morphing into that, maybe? And it's impossible not to be aware, I guess, of my ethnicity in the playing of it also. Not that it's super loud in the mix, but, you know, just I guess I had an awareness of how he might feel as an Asian American man in that context, if that makes sense.
24: Mm-hmm. Now, you're a director and creator of television shows yourself, and you've said that you have this privilege of working with other directors and creators who are really focused and really retain control of their projects, directors like Mike White. You've said that he's a model for you about how to keep control of a show's voice while also giving audiences what they want. What do you mean by that?
0: Yeah, I think Mike is just so precise in his tone and in his writing and how he kind of crafts anything that he's, you know, he's the author of. It feels very deliberate. And that is something that I admire and something that I respect. But also he's managed to make a show that feels elevated and kind of true to him as a creator, but has reached a really wide audience. You know, like The White Lotus is hugely watched. And that also is something that I admire.
24: I want to ask you about this series, Too Much, created by Lena Dunham. It's loosely based on Lena Dunham's experience moving from New York to London and meeting her husband, Louis Felber, who also co-created the series and writes the music for the show. Megan Stalter plays the New Yorker moving to London after a breakup, and she meets your character, Felix, who's a musician and recovering addict. The characters meet cute and they fall in love, but their relationship isn't easy. How would you describe your character, Felix?
0: Felix, I guess, like, he just seemed like somebody who, on the surface of it, is quite, maybe seems cool or open, but actually quite quickly you realize he's a bit of a nerd, and also there's a lot going on that he doesn't want you to see. And, you know, a lot of the series, what I love about it is it's kind of about how your previous experiences and in relationships can get in the way of your present day one, and how, you know, can you get beyond the baggage that you carry with you. And each of those characters have, you know, do have baggage and are sort of contending with it.
24: I want to play a clip from Too Much. In this scene, Megan Stalter's character Jess and Felix are running to get to a wedding in the countryside. Felix is someone who grew up very posh.
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1: Yeah, it's a racist nickname. I'm not saying we can't be ourselves. I'm just saying, like, I don't know. You know what I'm saying, right? Just sort of not our full selves.
2: Yes, over and out. I agree, Mr. Felix.
3: That's a scene from the Netflix show Too Much. Lena Dunham said that she loved having you on set, not only because of your acting, but because you're also a writer, a show creator, and director. And she said that you contributed a lot to the character Felix, including the bit in that scene that the kids at the school called him Felix Ramen. Can you talk about collaborating with Lena Dunham on this show and on your character?
1: I mean, I think that's very generous of her to say, but she's sort of the agent of all of it, really. But I did feel very listened to. And I guess it did feel like we were always working together to find who he was, even from like our very first cup of tea to talk about it, you know, in London. And she definitely would. She has this like incredibly fast story brain and is able to retain information and encounters in a very sort of like formidable way. And sometimes we'd have like a very offhand conversation about a scene or an episode that was coming up, and then I'd see rewrites that seemed to kind of work that conversation into it. But yeah, with the Felix Ramen thing, his name was Felix Ramen in the show. And I think I just was like, there is absolutely no way, if his name was Felix Ramen and he's half Japanese and he went to that kind of school, that he wouldn't be called Felix Ramen. There's just absolutely no way that he wouldn't be called Felix Ramen.
3: Now, in Too Much, your father is played by Stephen Fry, the British actor, writer, and comedian. And he's someone who got his start at Cambridge University in the comedy troupe Footlights. Mm-hmm. He was in the group in the 80s with people like Hugh Laurie and Emma Thompson. And you went to Cambridge University and joined Footlights. What did Stephen Fry mean to you as a kid?
1: I mean, he was definitely, you know, like a huge comedy icon, and was, you know, whether it be Fry and Laurie, the sketch show, or Blackadder, you know, was somebody I really enjoyed watching as a kid. And maybe in some way would have been, you know, one of the reasons why I thought, oh, maybe if I'm at this university, being a part of this comedy group could be a fun thing to do. But he's also just like, he's just an incredible polymath. How prolific he is in how many different fields and how thoughtfully he talks about so many different subjects. I think he's kind of like just an extraordinary figure. He's just an extraordinary figure. And yet, you know, on set, so sort of just humble and, you know, just like another person in the cast and kind of mucking in the rehearsals and knows his lines, very professional. And so, yeah, I was hugely excited to work with Stephen and to have met him.
3: You also have this great scene that we couldn't use because there's too much cursing in it, with Richard E. Grant playing Megan Stalter's character's boss, but turns out his daughter had dated you back in boarding school, but he's drunk and he realizes it's you, and it's this funny kind of play between the two of you.
1: Yeah, I mean, that was a lot of fun. I mean, I loved the film, you know, with Neil and I growing up, and the way that kind of, I suppose, was hilarious, but also had like an emotional aspect. I think I watched it at quite a formative age around the time, you know, I remember like watching With Neil and I, watching Harold and Maude and being there, you know, Hal Ashby's films and all those kinds of movies that seem to blend different feelings and tones. And so to work with him similarly was like a kind of pinch me, but also to get to just have a really sloppy, messy fight with him. He is actually quite strong.
3: Yes. He grabbed your leg at one point.
1: Yeah.
3: And doesn't seem to like that.
1: Yeah.
3: My guest is actor, writer, and director Will Sharp. He stars in the new limited series Amadeus. The series originally aired in the UK and is now available on Stars. More after a break. 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
2: This was like sea salt and vanilla because it smelled to me like New Jersey on the shore. I like leaving a room and returning to the scent. It conjures something in me.
1: Adriana Trigiani, next time on the National Writers Series from Interlochen Public Radio.
3: Saturday evening at 7. Partly cloudy skies for the afternoon. We'll see a high of 58. Mostly clear tonight, a low of 38. Clouds on Tuesday with occasional rain in the afternoon. Breezy with a high of 62. Cloudy and 51 on Wednesday. 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
4: This is Fresh Air. I'm Anne-Marie Baldonado, back with award-winning actor, writer, and director Will Sharp. He stars in the new limited series, Amadeus. His other films and series include A Real Pain, The White Lotus, Too Much, Jiri Haji, The Electric Life of Louis Wayne, and Flowers. Now, you were born in England, and then your family moved to Japan for your early childhood before then moving back to England. Could you describe what your childhood neighborhood was like when you were living those early years in Japan?
5: I mean, very urban compared to, like, suburban Surrey, where we moved to in England. I mean, I remember, like, the sound of the cicadas in the summer and... I don't know, a lot of it is quite aural for me, like the sound of train stations in Tokyo or like near my grandma's house, who just turned 100 last week. You know, there's like a chime that goes off at kind of 5 p.m. every evening. And a lot of it, weirdly, I've not had this thought before. Maybe it's because I'm doing a radio show. So my, my brain is in like listening.
4: Sound is so important.
5: Yeah, but it does feel like a lot of it is quite, yeah, aural. But there's definitely like... I'd often talk about like a kind of layer of nostalgia that I feel like is unavailable to me in England, where I can sort of reminisce up to a point, but there's like a sort of plane of memory or feeling or something that is left in Japan, and that I would only get when I've gone back to Japan. And it's a weird thing where I think, you know, people who have lived in different countries or who are mixed race, you do sometimes end up with this feeling that you're not really sure where your home is or how to identify. And so, you know, if I go back to Japan, I can speak the language, but kind of in a very wobbly way where I sound a bit like a 10-year-old still. And I sort of feel like a very gaijin, you know, Western version of a Japanese person. I feel like a sort of foreigner, I suppose. And in the same way in England, because I look Japanese, I've always felt a little bit like a, yeah, like an outsider trying to kind of learn how people communicate in England, which can be sort of quite complicated at the best of times.
4: I read that when you were a kid, you were already into sketch comedy and that you would stay up late and watch sketch shows. Was this when you were in Japan? What were you watching?
5: I mean, various shows that I feel like probably have not aged well, but like...
4: Benny Hill?
5: Not quite that, but maybe the sort of equipment. Like there were lots of different sketch shows like Downtown, Drifters, Tunnels was another one.
4: And just so these are British shows?
5: No, these are Japanese shows.
4: Oh, Japanese shows.
5: Like
4: okay.
5: Really silly comedy shows. And almost built into it was like, can you make each other break? And that was part of the fun, was wondering which comedian was going to start laughing. And then also sometimes some really low-key sort of situational sketches where it might be about a boy whose parents are divorced and makes friends with a lizard in a park. but they're both played by just grown men. So there's like a man sat on a bench and he's just sort of talking to this lizard about his parents' divorce. And really the only funny thing about it is that somebody's wearing a bright green lizard costume. But yeah, I mean, I did enjoy that. And I remember really loving the feeling of just being made to laugh hysterically.
4: Then you moved back to England. How old were you at that point? Was it hard to adjust back?
5: I was 8. Yes, it was. It was. I think probably more than I realised at the time. Because like I say, a lot of what I write seems to sort of reflect back on that in some way. You know, and yeah, it definitely was an adjustment. And I definitely felt, yeah, like somebody trying to learn how to fit in and trying to learn, yeah, like new ways of communicating. And I've said this before as well, but I've weirdly, because I enjoyed creative writing exercises and had by that age maybe started to feel like, oh, if there's like a poetry homework assignment, I seem to get good feedback on that. I sort of had found a confidence in writing. And so I felt like weirdly there was something quite empowering about being able to write the language, feeling sort of like I could write it well and was confident writing it. And that was a way of almost like grounding myself in the country a little bit, even if I felt like socially I didn't quite know how to communicate.
4: Was writing kind of your first love? Like, is that the thing that you thought you were going to do?
5: I don't know if I ever felt like it was possible to pursue it as a vocation, because my parents do not come from creative backgrounds, and I was never really anywhere near that world. You know, my dad was really into books, and I could tell that I enjoyed it. I didn't really have a sense that acting or comedy was a thing until quite a bit later, I think, at school, in my teens, maybe. And I think I remember having some sort of version of a conversation with my mum where I was like, I don't really understand the big deal with acting. Like, isn't it just sort of pretending? And she was like, well, do it then. And I was like, okay.
4: So when do you think you really decided that it was going to be acting or being in entertainment, that that was what you wanted to do? Was it when you were in high school and boarding school, or was it when you got to college at Cambridge?
5: I think at school, I really didn't have a sense that it was possible and, you know, had an interest in it and, you know, wrote a play and some sort of slightly embarrassingly Rushmore-esque kind of moments. But like, maybe towards the end of university, you would see some people going on to doing it as a as professionally, and that made it feel like maybe it's possible. I mean, maybe, to be honest with you, probably when Tom Kingsley and I, we made a short film. He was working as a runner at an advertising agency, and I was playing a junior doctor in a soap, in a sort of continuing medical drama.
4: So this was after you had both graduated from Cambridge,
5: just
4: and
5: after,
4: you were
5: yeah.
4: kind of collaborators.
5: Yeah, we had worked together at university and we made a short film together, went to Japan. He borrowed a prosumer camera from his advertising agency. I had 2 weeks off this soap and we sort of made a short film together. And then his boss watched it and was like, oh, that's great. What if I gave you 50 grand to make a feature film? And we, of course, were like, oh my God, that's so much money. Could we ever do it? And had sort of been given permission to imagine that it was possible to do that. And so I went off and wrote the script and we started trying to figure out how we could do it for 50 grand. Then his boss came back from a sabbatical and basically just said, I've changed my mind. Why would I give you 50 grand? That's insane. But by then we were so in mode and had sort of pictured it that we had the momentum, and so we started trying to raise the money ourselves, you know, writing to people we'd worked for, friends, parents that we knew were wealthy and all of that, and managed to raise 20 grand and made that feature film just in sort of complete innocence. And then after that, I think were considered to be sort of legit filmmakers. And I feel like probably until we had done that, maybe there was like a precariousness, or at least like a fragility in sort of like, would you feel slightly fraudulent identifying as someone who's doing that, you know, for a job?
4: Going back to your time at university, you tried out for Footlights, the comedy troupe at Cambridge, and you eventually became president. But what were some of your early sketches like?
5: Oh, man. I think there was quite a range.
4: I tried to find some. They do not exist on the internet.
5: No, you wouldn't find them on the internet. Trying to remember, I feel like there was There was one where it was like a bunch of crayons and I played the white crayon who was annoyed that no one was using him. I think I did a song about like something to do with the Smiths, some kind of Morrissey parody. I think it was just making fun of his lyrics. I feel like it was something like something about a bicycle that has a basket and I ask it, are you a basket? Or something. I can't remember, something like that.
4: Well, let's take a short break and then we'll talk some more. My guest is actor, writer, and director Will Sharp. He stars in the new limited series Amadeus. The series originally aired in the UK and is now available on Stars. More after a break. 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
4: This is Fresh Air. I'm Anne-Marie Baldonado, back with award-winning actor, writer, and director Will Sharp. He stars in the new limited series, Amadeus. His other films and series include A Real Pain, The White Lotus, Too Much, Jiri Haji, The Electric Life of Louis Wayne, and Flowers. I want to ask you about the 2024 film, A Real Pain. Jesse Eisenberg wrote, directed, and starred in the film. It's about two cousins who used to be close but aren't anymore. They're played by Jesse Eisenberg and Kieran Culkin, who won an Oscar for his role in the film. And to try to connect, the cousins go to Poland on a Holocaust history tour to honor their late grandmother and to visit the house that she had to flee. You play James, the tour guide, who isn't Jewish but is a historian of Jewish history. I think when your character makes his first appearance in the film, it took me a moment to realize that it was you. When you were starting conversations with Jesse Eisenberg, why did he reach out to you about this role and why were you drawn to it?
5: I mean, I was drawn to it simply because I thought the script was sort of immaculate. I thought it was so clear what the tone was he was trying to strike and the kind of line he was trying to walk. I thought it was very precisely drawn and I understood what he was trying to say, even though it was something quite nuanced, and was a fan of his, and from the first meeting with him felt like a, you know, creative excitement from talking with him. And so I just wanted to be a part of that. And it really felt like, you know, a small indie film when we were making it. And obviously I believed in it creatively, but I had no sense of like that it would go all the way to the Oscars.
4: Now, I read that you were very specific about what accent you wanted to use for James, and that you had tried a few different ways of playing him. What were you trying to get at with this character and the British accent that you ended up going with?
5: Well, so, I mean, from the very early conversations, Jesse was really clear. He didn't want James to be obnoxious in any way. Everything he does and says is so well-meaning. He genuinely is passionate about this history and just wants to kind of make for a good trip for everyone and to, you know, educate them where he can. And he was written as a kind of, like, fairly, like, down-the-line Oxbridge grad. And then we did the read-through, I think, the day before we started filming. And something about it, I was like, I feel like it's somehow coming out more condescending than it should on the page. And I wondered if it was to do with the accent. And so that evening, I started trying it out in a northern sort of, you know, like Sheffield, softer kind of voice. And I was thinking of this presenter, Brian Cox in the UK, different to the Succession actor, who he sort of does shows about the universe and space, and he has this very infectious enthusiasm. And so I was sending Jesse voice notes of James with that voice, and he immediately seemed excited about it and was like, let's do that. I think that that really works. And he also, I think he liked, you know, with the film being about what it is, and that it immediately there's like a sort of specificity to James, where if he comes from that part of the world, because he has that accent, but he looks like how I look like, immediately there's like a hinterland that you're curious about of, you know, how did your family end up in that town? And so from that point on, it felt like, yeah, he just sort of clicked.
4: I want to play a scene from A Real Pain. The group has been on the trip for a while and is traveling between Holocaust sites via train. And the group is traveling first class. Kieran Culkin's character, Benji, he's a big personality and at times questions the tour, questions his cousin, questions you as their guide. And here Benji is uncomfortable traveling in the comfort on the train, thinking about what his ancestors had to endure. Benji, played by Kieran Culkin, speaks first.
8: 80 years ago, we would have been herded into the backs of these things like cattle.
9: Got it. Okay, Benji, I don't think anybody here wants to hear that right now.
8: Okay, well, why not? Why doesn't anyone want to hear it?
10: Because it's depressing.
8: Okay, look, depressing. It's okay.
10: You're raising an interesting sensitivity here. It does sometimes come up on these tours. You're staying in fancy hotels, eating posh food, and at the same time, you're looking back at the horrors of your family history. It can conjure up confusing feelings of discomfort and discordance, and dare I say, even a kind of guilt, you know, comparing your own life.
11: I don't feel guilt.
10: No, nor should you, Mark.
11: Why would I feel guilt?
10: No, I'm not saying that you have to feel guilt.
8: Well, because our lives are so pampered and privileged. Like, we completely cut ourselves off from anyone else's true pain.
4: That's a scene from A Real Pain. And in that scene, we also heard Jesse Eisenberg, Jennifer Grey, and Daniel Oreski. That's just one of the scenes where Kieran Culkin's character questions the tour and questions what this group is doing. What was it like filming those scenes with Kieran Culkin? I would think it's very heightened.
5: Yeah, you know, he's an electric performer and it was kind of fun. And like, I remember on that scene, Jesse, as he always did, came in with a very specific plan about how to shoot it and where everyone would be and how it was going to be choreographed, because, you know, we're on a train, so the options are limited. And Kieran was like, hang on a minute, why would I stand there? Or let's rehearse it, let's see what happens. And so even before we'd started rolling in a kind of metadramatic way, they'd fallen into the same dynamic as the characters. And Jesse would, of course, like very wryly be like, well, this is perfect because you have no respect for me as a director, and nor does the character have any respect for me. So this is going to work great. And it did work great. And it really did feel like a, because we were traveling through these places, it felt like we really were this little unit going on this journey. And it was just exciting to act opposite Kieran. Some of my favourite scenes were, you know, getting to go head-to-head with Benji. And you sort of know he's always going to bring it and it's always going to work. But then he's also very playful and kind of doesn't mind pushing the edges of it, which I think sometimes makes for really unexpected choices that can lead to, you know, interesting things happening on camera.
4: And so you have to kind of react a different way each time.
5: Yeah, a little bit, but that's fun. And it suited the character for him to have that energy.
4: One of the things I find so moving about A Real Pain is the way it explores generational trauma, like what the characters in that scene we just heard, your character calls guilt, the guilt that some descendants of Holocaust survivors can carry. It's almost that feeling of, how can I complain about my own life? How can I struggle with depression or unhappiness when my relatives lived through one of the most horrific tragedies in history? I'm wondering if that, you know, what you thought about that idea of that guilt and that kind of unresolved pain.
5: Well, I guess that's sort of central to the movie, you know, is that idea of like, if you hold your own pain or, you know, grievances in modern, the relatively comfortable seeming modern day against like the sheer scale of that historic trauma, can you compute it almost? And there was something about, you know, we visited a real concentration camp, Majdanek, in the filming of the movie, and it was my first time in a concentration camp, and I really respected how Jesse chose to shoot those scenes, you know, very simply just putting a camera up and then we just pass through and observe the space. And if you've not been to a place like that, it's hard to sort of put into words. It's like sort of looking into an abyss or something. You can't fathom how sort of humanity could be capable of such atrocities. And when you're sort of holding any sort of like personal struggle up against the scale of that historic trauma, it's kind of like, what does that, how do you get your head around that, I suppose?
4: Well, Will Sharpe, thank you so much for joining us.
5: Thank you for having me. It was a pleasure.
4: Will Sharpe stars in the new limited series Amadeus, which is available on Stars. Coming up, David Bianculli reviews a new gardening show hosted by comedian Zach Galifianakis. 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
3: 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Partly cloudy skies for the afternoon. We'll see a high of 58. Mostly clear tonight, a low of 38. Clouds on Tuesday with occasional rain in the afternoon. Breezy with a high of 62. Cloudy and 51 on Wednesday.
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4: This is Fresh Air. On Earth Day, Netflix launched a six-part series called This is a Gardening Show. It's hosted by Zach Galifianakis, the comedic actor best known for the Hangover films, the TV series Baskets, and his own acerbic talk show, Between Two Ferns. Our TV critic, David Bianculli, says that while the series is just as funny and delightful as you might expect, it's also surprisingly informative and even serious. Here's his review.
13: This is a food gardening show with your host, Zach Galifianakis.
14: You don't expect Zach Galifianakis to take himself seriously in his new Netflix series. And for the most part, he doesn't. This is a gardening show is loaded with botched takes, toss-away asides, and truly terrible jokes, even knock-knock jokes. He clearly has fun, and so do his guests. One segment in each episode has him interviewing kids at a grade school, acting like Art Linkletter used to in his very old radio and TV shows. The questions typically revolve around gardening, fruits, and vegetables, but invariably veer off into uncharted conversational territory. The host proved his ad-lib prowess as an interviewer on his Between Two Ferns show, but the object there was to make his guests intentionally uncomfortable. On this show, whether he's talking to farmers, horticultural experts, or little kids, Galifianakis himself always ends up being the butt of the joke. Here he is chatting with a series of kids as he tours their school garden. Somehow, the conversational topics shift from ghost peppers to the movie School of Rock.
15: These are ghost peppers.
16: Are they haunted?
15: No.
16: Well, then why did they call them ghost peppers?
15: Because they're really hot.
16: But most ghosts aren't known for being hot. If you could be anything in the world that you wanted to be, what would you be?
15: I want to be a vet.
16: You don't mean a veteran, you mean a veterinarian.
15: Yeah.
16: Yeah.
15: Probably somebody who works in a show.
16: Works in a show?
15: Yeah.
16: Oh, like show business stuff.
15: Yeah, like, have you ever seen School of Rock?
16: Who's that with?
15: Jack Black.
16: Never heard of that guy.
15: He's one of my favorite actors.
16: Good for him.
15: No, my first favorite is Ryan Reynolds.
16: Ryan Reynolds. It'd be nice to meet an actor one day.
15: Yeah. It would be nice to meet Ryan Reynolds and Jack Black.
16: Yeah. You ever heard of this guy, Zach Galifianakis?
15: Yeah.
16: What do you think of that guy?
15: He's not my favorite.
14: The six episodes in this first season, I'm hoping there will be more, are devoted to apples, tomatoes, foraging, root vegetables, corn, and compost. Zach, who lives in British Columbia, has been gardening for some 25 years. This is a gardening show was filmed on Vancouver Island, and every farmer he visits is a true character. Especially Murray, who's been growing corn for about half a century, and easily handles any question thrown at him. even when Zach brings up the phenomenon of crop circles.
17: Anybody ever come in here and try to do a crop circle?
18: No. And he hit it with a center point and a rope and make a crop circle.
17: You don't think they're aliens?
18: No.
17: They're just drunk kids doing it.
18: No, old people with a piece of board. You've probably seen it on TV.
17: What do you mean old people by that?
18: Well, like our age.
17: Our age?
18: Well, you look 70-ish.
14: In the same episode on corn, an actual food archaeologist is brought in. And while you're likely to learn something, it's always with a smile.
19: Food is one of the topics that I study in archaeology, and we began to find corn in an ancient village site that we were working at in Chiapas, Mexico. We took samples of that carbonized corn and sent it to a radiocarbon laboratory.
17: How old was it?
19: Over 3,000 years old.
17: Wow. Older than Murray.
14: The director of This Is a Gardening Show is Brooke Linder, who also proved his skill at mixing different topics and comic tones in the live Netflix talk show Everybody's Live with John Mulaney. These gardening shows rely on a basket of tricks. They use time-lapse photography to capture both growth and decay. They use the segments with kids for pure comedy. Galifianakis also visits different farms and farmers to sample their wares, and every time he bites into an heirloom tomato or a homegrown carrot, he pronounces it the best one he's ever tasted. And I don't think he's kidding. In the course of these compact 15 to 16 minute episodes, he learns how to graft apple trees, make richer compost, and generally how to self-sustain. The future is agrarian, he says in every episode, and not as a punchline. And he points out how happy the Canadian farmers all seem to be, even Murray, as well as how much tastier the locally grown fruits and vegetables are. In several spots watching This Is a Gardening Show, I became nostalgic for a past I'd almost forgotten. When I was a little kid, my Uncle Tom had a farm-sized backyard where he grew cherries and tomatoes and harvested seeds from his hottest peppers each year to keep growing even hotter ones. He also could walk through the nearby forests and confidently forage many types of wild mushrooms, leaving the poisonous ones behind. I also remember a corn farm in Ohio where on harvest day, the farm would set up boiling cauldrons in the fields and invite the public. You could go there, pick ears right off the stalks, shuck and boil them on the spot, and eat what I still remember was the best corn I ever had. Zach Galifianakis, in his new series, spreads that kind of joy for eating as well as gardening. But he issues a dire warning, too, that if we don't return to our roots, the roots in our own gardens, our future may end up being a lot more bleak. That's a bitter pill to swallow, but This Is a Gardening Show serves it up persuasively and deliciously.
4: David Bianculli reviewed This Is a Gardening Show. Tomorrow on Fresh Air, tech writer Joanna Stern. She spent a year relying on AI to do everything in her life that AI could do for her, like diagnosing her mammogram, responding to messages, folding her t-shirts, and serving as a boyfriend. She'll tell us what she learned about AI's current capabilities. I hope you can join us. To keep up with what's on the show and get highlights of our interviews, follow us on Instagram at NPR Fresh Air. Fresh Air's executive producer is Sam Brigger. Our technical director and engineer is Audrey Bentham. Our engineer today is Adam Staniszewski. Our interviews and reviews are produced and edited by Phyllis Myers, Lauren Krenzel, Teresa Madden, Monique Nazareth, Thea Challoner, Susan Yukundi, Anna Bauman, and Nico Gonzalez-Whistler. Our digital media producer is Molly C.V. Nesper. Roberta Shurrock directs the show. For Terry Gross and Tanya Mosley, I'm Anne-Marie Baldonado.

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1: When Jessica Grove saw one of her neighbors at her kid's basketball game, she was furious.
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1: Of some very, very important materials, and we're a name, and we're not used to that. 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It's a unique position to be in, for sure.
2: 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For NPR News, I'm Victoria Traxler in Thompson Falls, Montana.

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1: On WKER, I'm Sophia Salaby. A long overlooked fish in the Great Lakes is bringing together researchers in both Michigan and the country of Norway. Pink salmon have been in the Great Lakes since the 1950s, but recent growth in their numbers, both here and abroad, has scientists asking new questions. Environment reporter Ellie Katz has the story.
2: In parts of the Great Lakes, like in Lake Huron and Lake Superior, there's a trend of pink salmon populations growing over the last 25 years. But it had gone largely unnoticed until recently, when fish biologist Joe Langen started asking questions of local resource managers.
3: Do you catch pink salmon? Do anglers tell you about pink salmon? Do you have any thoughts? And folks were saying, we haven't thought about them a lot, but you know, we're seeing a lot more of them all of a sudden.
2: Langen is with the National Oceanic and Atmospheric Administration.
3: And there's a bunch of elements of pink salmon biology that make them really good at colonizing new habitats and increasing their abundance really quickly.
2: Despite that, Langen says, there's not cause for concern yet about pink salmon in the Great Lakes. Their numbers are still low, and they don't seem to be affecting other species. But that is not the case in other parts of the world.
3: Pink salmon are causing management concerns or challenges right now in three oceans simultaneously.
2: In the Pacific, their native habitat, they're beginning to crowd out other salmon and fish species. In the Arctic, as waters warm up, they're expanding their range. And in the Atlantic, where pink salmon are invasive, growing numbers are causing big problems, especially when they run up rivers to spawn. Eva Thorstad is a fish biologist with the Norwegian Institute for Nature Research.
4: You can see big numbers of pink salmon splashing around. You see their dorsal fins sticking out of the water. And when they die, they start to die in August here. Then you start to see dead pink salmon around.
2: Norway only began monitoring pink salmon in 2017, she says, when anglers noticed a population explosion. In the 6 years after that, pink salmon numbers increased by 50 times in Nordic nations.
4: It's the big numbers that worries us, that they both will outcrow the native fish by sheer numbers, compete with them, impact ecosystems when they die in the rivers and add nutrients to our nutrient-poor rivers.
2: So researchers across the world want to know more about pink salmon. That's where Thorstad and Langen are hoping the Great Lakes can come in. They recently published a paper calling for more research on pink salmon in the lakes.
4: It's useful for us as an example to see what might be our future. They have adapted to freshwater life in the Great Lakes.
2: For example, their life cycles here are longer than almost everywhere in the ocean. And they've survived despite the lake's intense seasonal temperature changes.
3: They're doing some different things than they are in the ocean that are really important for us to try to nail down, because it changes some of the calculus of what we think might be possible for the species. You know, my dream is to get more of those lines of communication going to try to do some more of this cross comparison.
2: Langen and Thorstad's paper, which was published at the end of April, aims to get more researchers studying a species that may demand more attention soon. I'm Ellie Katz.
1: Just ahead on All Things Considered, join us for a conversation with author Anne Lamott as part of NPR's Wildcard podcast. In statewide news, two leased airplanes are helping the state of Michigan battle wildfires this year. The state's wildfire season runs from April into June. State Department of Natural Resources spokesperson Paul Rogers says the planes are designed to take water from nearby lakes to dump them on the fires.
5: They don't have to stop on the water. They can just skim the top. There's doors that drop down from the pontoons. But then as soon as they leave the water, the doors close and they can go right back over the fire again. It's just a continuous loop they run once they start dropping water.
1: Rogers says there's a special need for the aircraft this year. Debris left over from the 2025 ice storm in northern lower Michigan is expected to fuel wildfires this spring and into the summer. It's also expected to impede firefighters on the ground from reaching the blazes. We want to thank everyone who supports WKER, including those who have donated a vehicle. Because of you, trusted local journalism, from state government coverage to stories that reflect our community, remain freely available across mid-Michigan, especially as we head toward the 2026 elections. So if you have a vehicle you no longer need, you can still help. 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Checking in with your Capital Region weather forecast, it'll be mostly clear tonight with lows in the upper 30s. Then showers are likely tomorrow with a high near 63. 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
9: From NPR News, this is All Things Considered. I'm Elsa Chang.
10: And I'm Sasha Pfeiffer. College seniors face one of the toughest job markets in years, except for new graduates of SUNY Maritime College in the Bronx. They are entering a field that's practically begging for workers. Steve Kastenbaum reports they're being offered six-figure salaries and large signing bonuses.
11: This is the first ship that's purposely built for training cadets.
12: Captain Tom Murphy is chief of staff at SUNY Maritime College. It's part of New York's public university system. I met up with him on the campus in the Bronx, where the East River meets the Long Island Sound. So can we go on board?
11: Yeah, let's head on.
12: The school is one of six state-run maritime colleges. The ship, the Empire State 7, is massive. It can house 600 students and 100 faculty and crew members. Right now, it's being prepped for an annual summer teaching cruise.
13: On the Empire State, this is a drill. Please report to your abandoned ship muster station. This is a drill.
12: The college runs like a quasi-military academy. In addition to traditional classes, students spend hundreds of hours each year gaining hands-on experience. It's preparation for a career in the maritime industry, and those jobs pay very well. Maxwell Capella graduated from SUNY Maritime last year.
14: They were throwing out numbers between 120 to 160, let's say, as a third assistant engineer.
12: Long before he finished school, he said recruiters were on campus looking to fill entry-level jobs with starting salaries well into the six figures.
14: They really need the people right now.
12: He recently finished up a four-month hitch on a ship as a third assistant engineer. He's earning double what the average salary is for a recent graduate with a bachelor's degree, and he has almost no expenses while he's at sea.
14: You don't have to drive to work. You don't have to cook your meals. No rent.
12: The need for qualified, licensed merchant marines is high right now, especially with the Military Sealift Command. That's the federal agency responsible for keeping Navy ships supplied with fuel, food, and ammunition. They make those jobs appealing to graduating students like Finn Mahan.
15: The sign-on bonus alone is like $54,000 in your pocket for 3 years with Military Sealift Command.
12: Mahan said while the money is very tempting, you could find yourself on a ship for long stretches in the Persian Gulf, in the war zone.
15: That also makes us heavy targets because the enemy also knows just as well how valuable and how important these supply ships are to our active duty Navy vessels.
12: Without enough qualified mariners on supply ships, some of the Navy's vessels near the Strait of Hormuz would run out of supplies in as few as 5 days. Faced with a shortage of licensed merchant marines, the Trump administration unveiled the Maritime Action Plan in February, aimed at rebuilding the merchant marine pipeline. SUNY Maritime is benefiting from that. Retired Navy Admiral John Okun is the college president.
16: 90% of all goods travel on the global commons. 70% of those mariners that man those ships come from institutions like the Maritime College.
12: There are over 8,000 jobs in the U.S. maritime industry. More than 5,000 are with the Military Sealift Command, civilian jobs that require hard-to-get licenses from the Coast Guard.
16: The Navy does not have global reach Our national defense does not have global reach without the logistical supply chain, which is our merchant marine.
12: Jumping at the opportunity to support the Navy means several more months on a ship at sea, working 12 hours a day, 7 days a week. For some, the signing bonus is not enough to draw them away from similar high-paying jobs with less time sailing, longer breaks on dry land, and no missiles flying overhead. For NPR News, I'm Steve Kastenbaum in New York.
9: Each week, a guest draws a card from NPR's wildcard deck and answers a big question about their life. Anne Lamott says that she felt drawn to writing almost like it was a call to become a monk. She's also felt called to teach others how to write and to help them organize their thoughts on the page. Her newest book, which she co-wrote with her husband Neil Allen, is called Good Writing, 36 Ways to Improve Your Sentences.
17: I want to teach people that the writing is where the action is. The writing, the collaborating, the writer life of reading, of studying, of sitting at the feet of the masters, of, you know, it's wonderful to get published too. I mean, but it's not what you're looking for.
9: Lamott spoke with Wildcard host Rachel Martin about what it means to be human.
18: What's something you thought about yourself that you had to unlearn?
17: I had to unlearn. I mean, my parents taught me great values. They were civil rights activists. We were marching for, you know, just all the great good causes. And they taught me to read. I was reading very early. They gave me the value of literature and libraries, you know, the greatest American institution besides the Constitution. And but I had to learn everything, almost everything they taught me, because it was the 50s, and they taught me that girls look a certain way. Well, I was never going to look like the other girls. I had this really crazy, wiry hair, and it grew up and sideways. It didn't grow down, and I got bullied, and the bullying gave me my sense of humor, because I discovered that if a boy with other boys had a drive-by insult on a bike, and I thought of something to throw at him, the other boys would laugh at him, and I would be a little bit better. And but so what I had to unlearn was that what other people thought of me was who I was, or had anything to do with who I was. And I had to learn just from the bottom up that I was not what men thought of me, or East Coast literary men, and or I was not what the really cool teenage boys or girls thought of me, that I was this precious, hilarious, wise girl, and then woman who was kind and generous and kind of a mess like we all are. Like, if there's if there isn't something wrong with you, I'm not interested, you know? If there isn't something wrong with you, we're seriously going to have almost nothing to talk about at dinner. So maybe sit somewhere else. So, and I had to learn that that was what it meant to be human, was to be real and to be vulnerable and to be who you actually were instead of who you always agreed to be because you got good grades.
18: For sure.
17: I love that old Aeneas Nin quote, and I'll probably get it wrong, but something about staying in bud.
18: Oh, my gosh. Oh, God. Sorry. Now I need to find it because I didn't want to read it out loud. Okay, let's read it.
17: It's like there came a day when,
18: and the day came when the risk to remain tight in a bud was more painful than the risk it took to blossom.
17: Yeah.
18: That's lovely.
9: And you can watch the full conversation with Anne Lamott on YouTube by searching for @NPR Wildcard. Her new book, Good Writing, is out now.